0: commuters to work from home Monday. Now that the Senate's moved quickly to ban its members from trading on prediction markets, could the House do the same? As Bloomberg's Nathan Hager reports, it might not be as easy.
1: The Senate agreed by unanimous consent to ban itself from Polymarket, Kalshi, and other prediction markets. House Speaker Mike Johnson says he'd support a ban as well, but he tells Bloomberg government he'd rather get consensus on the issue first. Watchdog groups and some lawmakers have raised concerns that members of Congress could win big on inside information on legislation they influence. Kalshi says it already has a congressional ban. Polymarket says it welcomes thoughtful oversight. In Washington, I'm Nathan Hager, Bloomberg Radio.
0: France's Pasteur Institute said it has fully sequenced the Andes virus detected in a French passenger from the MV Hondius cruise ship and found that it matches viruses already known in South America, with no evidence so far of new characteristics that would make it more transmissible or more dangerous. U.S. officials have discussed creating a $1.7 billion federal fund to pay victims of so-called government weaponization to resolve President Trump's lawsuit against the Internal Revenue Service. Million-dollar payouts the administration has already made to some of his supporters provide a roadmap for where the money might go. The settlement talks have taken place ahead of a key deadline next week in President Trump's $10 billion suit seeking to hold the Internal Revenue Service liable for the 2019 leak of his tax information. At Laurel Park in Maryland, Napoleon Solo, that went off at 7-1, has won the 151st running of the Preakness Stakes. The race was run at Laurel Park because of ongoing construction at Pimlico Racecourse in Baltimore. Global news, 24 hours a day, and whenever you want it with Bloomberg News Now. I'm Ed Kalegi. 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
13: The vast majority of Americans worried about high prices in 2025, and a growing share grew anxious about the job market as well. That's according to an annual Federal Reserve survey.
14: Amid near-zero job growth last year, 42% of adults reported that finding or keeping a job was either a minor or major concern. That's up from 37% in 2024. Now get this, about 9 in 10 respondents said they were concerned about price increases. That's according to the Fed's 2025 survey of household economics and decision making. The survey was conducted in October, and it did come months before the war in Iran drove up gasoline prices, which has sparked the fastest inflation in years.
13: Lower and middle income consumers are getting hit by higher costs particularly hard, and it's starting to show in the outlook for makers of consumer products, including the beauty industry. On a conference call with investors after earnings, when the retailer gave a weak outlook for the third quarter, Sally Beauty warned it's seeing pressure in stores that identify as low income and frugality among lower middle income consumers.
14: We caught up with Denise Polonis, president and CEO of Sally Beauty Holdings. She joined us from Plano, Texas.
15: We had a great second quarter. So our overall sales were up 2.3%, comp sales up 1.3%, and real outperformance on the consumer side with our Sally brand up 4.4% here in the US. But that said, we do serve a lower middle income consumer. And so we watch them be more choiceful in their behavior, which means they don't replace things like blow dryers or flat irons if they don't need them. But they're buying what matters to them right now, which is hair color, it's nail gel, it's press-on nails. And those pieces continue to see strength. But as we watch a consumer that continues to get a little bit more pressured by gas prices, we're conscious of the fact that they're feeling a little bit more stretched.
16: So if the war continues, energy prices continue, Denise, you think then this trend continues in the current quarter? I'm assuming you're still seeing kind of this restraint, if you will, among some of your consumers.
15: Yeah, to date, we're seeing the same restraint that we've seen the last few quarters. I think we're just a little wary that it could get a little bit worse as we get out of Q2 and tax refunds are fully absorbed into the economy. And if that gas price stays a little inflated, we can be watching for some concern. But what I'd say right now is stylists still have busy chairs. They're still serving a lot of customers. They're seeing good business come through. And that consumer continues to buy. We saw both transactions and ticket each up 2% in our U.S. Mm-hmm. Sally business. So good news, just watchful.
14: What are they buying differently? Are they trading down a little bit? Are people trading down in price point?
15: I think what they're doing is they're really trading into Sally to some extent. So for those folks who color their hair, a lot of them share between coloring in a salon and coloring at home. Our color business was up 12% in the U.S. And so what does that mean? It means somebody might be going to the salon a little less frequently and maybe doing their root touch-up at home. Or going to a nail salon is very expensive. And so our nail business was up 3% as people were trading in and saying, I can get a lot of this look at home for a lot less cost.
16: So do you think, are you frustrated then with investor reaction here?
15: I can't predict the market anymore. I certainly think that we've got a strong business with a lot of momentum behind us. We continue to be, first half of the year, our EPS is up 8% versus last year. Lots of good things to be looking forward to, the right amount of cash to keep investing in the business. So my hope is the market will catch up once there's a little less maybe worry about consumer discretionary.
14: What about geographies? Particular strength in different parts of the country, particular weakness in other parts? What can you tell us?
15: No, we've seen pretty consistent behavior across the U.S. I think what we always watch is we always watch border stores. We watch lower income stores. They might index a little bit lower than what we'll see across the fleet as a whole. But as the geographies go, not a lot of difference.
16: Well, I'm always, curious, and we love, Denise, talking to folks like yourself, where you do have a great window into the consumer and different, we say consumer, but there's all kinds of consumers, right? There are wealthier consumers, which can shrug off a lot of stuff. There are other consumers that, middle income and so on, that feel these higher energy prices, and it's an impact, and you have to make some choices. Is there anything, though, that you're seeing within the different consumer segments that says to you that we could be headed for something more significant in terms of an economic slowdown? Or is it just, you think, reactionary to higher energy prices? And if energy prices come down, things kind of go back to quote unquote normal?
15: Yeah, the best I can see is it feels a bit more reactionary right now. Overall consumer trends are pretty consistent. Transactions are healthy, so it's not as if customers are not coming in. I think what we'd watch for, I watch for, is if grocery prices or other things started to tick back up and there was more pressure beyond just gas prices. We aren't seeing that yet. So I'm certainly hoping that this is a period in time. And as we head through the summer, we will see things feel maybe a little bit better for that end customer. If they don't, we serve our customer well with value. Our save while you skip the salon message can help drive hair color growth. We've got a great promotional offering and value offering for our stylists to be able to shop across color and care. And our business is generally resilient. When we talk about comps at 1.3%, we see good performance. We might not see real high highs, but we don't see real low lows, because at the end of the day, we participate in categories that customers need. If you start coloring your hair, you generally don't stop. If you love your nails and you want to take care of them, you're going to do that. If you want healthy hair, you're going to come and get styling treatments, you're going to get serums and masks, and we will keep being there for our customers.
16: So top of mind, obviously, you want to watch what customers are up to, what salons are up to. But beyond that, in terms of the macro, what is top of mind for you, Denise, as you look at, you know, kind of so many things that are coming at folks that run companies just like you?
15: You know, I'm really looking at the places where we can differentiate and where other companies can differentiate as well. So our e-commerce business is up 28% in the Sally business in the U.S. We just recently launched on TikTok Shop, a really important place to be because that's where customers are and that's where they're engaging with beauty. And so the more we can respond to that, or our licensed colorist on demand program, where once again, if that consumer is pressured and they need to learn how to color their hair at home, we've got a pro right there willing to help them walk along with them and help them have that be a successful journey. So things where we can drive growth while that customer might be feeling a little pinched.
14: Yeah, Denise, talk a little bit more about finding those new customers and bringing them in through these channels. How do you follow the customer from that TikTok journey and then maybe they end up in the store?
15: Yeah, so with the TikTok journey, you know, they'll definitely start on TikTok Shop, but those orders are all fulfilled by us. So our ability to understand that customer and see their journey, we feel pretty good about. You know, we've done work in black box work with some of our other marketplace partners, and we've seen about 75% of those transactions through places like DoorDash be incremental business to us, which we think is great news and is bringing a new customer into the Sally fold. Overall, our marketing campaigns with what we can do with performance marketing, and then trace those activities back into our customer fold. You know, our customer database, customer information management continues to get better to let us watch those trends. And we've seen new growth. We've seen new customer growth. We've seen reactivated customers picking up. And importantly, with our core customers, our good everyday shoppers, frequency is going up. So, you know, feel like all the engines are firing the right way around understanding our customer on the Sally side of the business.
16: Hey, one thing I want to ask you, a year ago when you guys reported earnings, you extended your buyback program through September of 2029. What's your best use of cash right now, in your view?
15: Yeah, we really are focused on three things. First and foremost, investing behind the business. So whether that is supporting our marketplaces, digital campaigns, our Sally Ignited store refresh that is starting, that is first and foremost. You know, secondly, we're managing to a really good debt position. So we have a targeted net leverage ratio of 1.5 to 2. We're at the 1.5 level. So we're still doing a little bit of pay down. And then we've committed to invest about 50% of our free cash flow back into share buybacks. So, mm-hmm. You know, we're really firing across all those dimensions and believe that, as you can see with the stock price today, you know, there's some good value for us to be purchasing there. But most importantly, we have the cash we need to invest in the business, and that's going to be our primary objective go forward.
16: And what about in terms of the labor force? We just came off of a jobs report on Friday, and this is really important. We think about this in terms of what the Fed may or may not do if we see weakness in the labor market. We didn't get that on Friday necessarily, but what about when you need workers? Are you able to fill them? Are you holding off on hiring in terms of maybe managing costs a little bit? What's your position?
15: Yeah, out in the field in both our stores and our distribution centers, we are able to hire as we need to. We've actually seen turnover slow. So voluntary turnover has gone down, which is great for us because that drives retention and good understanding of our customers and our business amongst our store teams. You know, in our support center, we are always frugal in terms of how we manage headcount and cost. We'll continue to do that, but we don't have any plans to either stop hiring or to ramp up hiring. I think we're going to be pretty status quo in the near term.
14: In other words, low hire, low fire.
15: Exactly.
16: No robots coming. You know, Elon wants to put robots everywhere.
15: You know, we love AI. We're driving it hard in personalization and on the marketing side of our house. But at the moment, we need every person that we've got to keep growing our business.
14: That was Denise Polonis, president and CEO of Sally Beauty Holdings.
16: All right. So I feel like, you know, that Fed survey for 2025 and concerns and anxiety that certainly consumers were feeling. And we heard from Denise really about the lower income consumer or middle income, you know, what they are feeling and feeling stretched. But at the same time, first of all, a couple things. We did get U.S. retail sales this past week, and they advanced for a third month in April, pointing to some signs of consumer resilience despite those sharply higher gasoline prices. So we saw the value of retail purchases. Remember, it's the value. So if things are more expensive, maybe this bucket gets larger. This report suggesting higher than usual tax refunds and a stock market rally that helped provide a financial cushion against mounting inflationary pressures. But it's unclear how long that will sustain robust demand. And this is kind of, I feel like, the debate that we keep trying to find out about, because it does feel like we hear
13: hear in some instances that consumers are feeling really stretched.
14: It's interesting, though, because that's certainly part of it. But as the saying goes, watch what consumers do, not what they say. So, you know, you can look at surveys, you can look at the data, and those could tell different stories. There's also the anecdotal stuff that you and I have based on some reporting that we were able to do. We actually spent some time after their investor day with the leadership of a firm. It's the buy now, pay later firm. Rob O'Hare was there. He's chief financial officer. Max Levchin, the chairman, CEO, and founder. He's part of the PayPal mafia. He was at this event that we went to. And also Michael Linford, the chief operating officer. And we wanted to ask about the consumer and how the consumer is doing. And Michael basically said, from our vantage point, from our data, the consumer is looking really good.
13: And we pushed him, to be fair, yes. Right? Like they talked about the macro and then we kind of came back and be like, really? Because that's not always what we hear. And you saw it even in some of the company earnings reports.
14: It was interesting to hear in the context of higher inflation and higher gas prices.
13: Yeah, exactly, exactly. I will say one measure of one of the reports this week of consumer sentiment at its lowest on record, and many economists expect spending growth to be sluggish should inflation persist. Corporate executives have already flagged some consumers have begun to pull back, and that's what we found out off of earnings, but we continue to see it in some of the stories that crossed the Bloomberg.
14: Still ahead on Bloomberg Business Week, cats like you've never seen it or heard it before. We catch up with the directors of the new Tony-nominated revival.
13: And we also have joining with us, I'm not going to give it away, one big fan who's actually seen it a couple of times. It was fun to do that with him. Stick around, everybody. This is Bloomberg.
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17: ABC News, I'm Dave Packer. President Trump announcing the death of ISIS leader Abu Bilal al-Manuki in Africa. ABC's Olivia Rubin.
18: This was a surprising post that came from President Trump on his social media platform, Truth Social, late at night, saying that at his direction, the United States forces had completed a complex military option, executing who he said was the second in command for ISIS globally.
17: London police deployed 4,000 officers to maintain order and to keep pro-Palestinian demonstrators from interacting with a massive far-right nationalist anti-immigration march. Back here at home, the busiest commuter rail system in North America hit by a strike today. 7,000 Long Island Railroad workers walking off the job after a deal wasn't reached at midnight. The Trump administration ramping up pressure on Cuba. Sources say former Cuban President Raul Castro, the brother of the late Fidel Castro, could be indicted in the U.S. in the coming days. This is ABC News.
0: And I'm Ed Kalenge in the Bloomberg Newsroom. Here are some of the stories we're watching. Elon Musk says he's not selling any SpaceX shares ahead of the company's long-awaited IPO. Bloomberg's Monica Ricks has details.
19: SpaceX CEO Elon Musk posted the announcement on X, saying he's hanging on to all of his shares as the company prepares to file publicly, which could happen as soon as Wednesday. The post comes as shareholders were notified that the company's executing a 5-for-1 stock split, which will reduce the price investors will pay for each share offered in the impending IPO. Bloomberg reports SpaceX aims to kick off formal marketing for the stock sale as early as June 4th. Monica Ricks, Bloomberg Radio.
0: Now that the Senate's moved quickly to ban its members from trading on prediction markets, could the House do the same? As Bloomberg's Nathan Hager reports, it might not be as easy.
1: The Senate agreed by unanimous consent to ban itself from Polymarket, Kalshi, and other prediction markets. House Speaker Mike Johnson says he'd support a ban as well, but he tells Bloomberg government he'd rather get consensus on the issue first. Watchdog groups and some lawmakers have raised concerns that members of Congress could win big on inside information on legislation they influence. Kalshi says it already has a congressional ban. Polymarket says it welcomes thoughtful oversight. In Washington, I'm Nathan Hager, Bloomberg Radio.
0: Federal prosecutors are scrutinizing valuation practices at a BlackRock private credit fund. The Manhattan U.S. Attorney's Office in recent months has been seeking information about BlackRock TCP Capital Corporation, a publicly traded business development company. Executives have been questioned as part of the probe. A representative for BlackRock declined to comment. A spokesperson for the Southern District of New York did not respond to a request for comment. The Trump administration allowed a waiver that encouraged more Russian crude sales to lapse, even as the Iran war stokes concerns about global oil supplies and higher fuel costs. The expiration effectively ends for now a brief period where the administration eased sanctions on some Russian oil, enabling purchases that would otherwise be barred. The Trump administration issued an initial waiver in March and a second after the first expired in April, both applying only to a subset of Russian oil that had already been loaded onto tankers. The waivers have been controversial, especially with European allies, who see sanctions as essential to starving Russia of crude revenue and depriving Moscow funding for its war in Ukraine. Global news, 24 hours a day and whenever you want it with Bloomberg News Now. I'm Ed Kalenge. 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
2: Now, your three-day weather forecast on Bloomberg 92.9.
20: Partly cloudy, overnight breezy, just a chance for a late night shower, low 55 to 60. Sunshine and a few clouds Sunday, breezy, we'll get up to the lower to middle 80s. Partly cloudy Sunday night, low 50 to 55. Partly to mostly sunny, breezy, cooler Monday, high in the lower to middle 70s, 60s near the coastline. Mostly sunny, breezy, hot Tuesday near 90. I'm Scott Kaplan with your three-day forecast on Bloomberg 92.9.
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32: This is a Bloomberg Business of Entertainment report. Shakira is hoping she'll have another major hit on her hands with the release of the official anthem of the 2026 FIFA World Cup. Die Die is a collaboration between Shakira and Afrobeat superstar Burna Boy, and it comes some 16 years after Shakira released what some say was the best World Cup anthem of all time.
33: Time for Africa.
32: Sponsors have also been releasing their own official songs for the World Cup, including Coca-Cola and its reimagined version of Van Halen's Jump. And for the first time, FIFA's taken a page from the Super Bowl, announcing a halftime show to be held at the finale at MetLife Stadium in New Jersey July 19th. It'll feature stars including Madonna, Shakira, and the boy band BTS. The show will support the FIFA Global Citizen Education Fund. Karen Moscow, Bloomberg Radio.
34: Westwood One Sports presents this special report on the 108th PGA Championship, sponsored by Century, business insurance that specializes in you. Aronimink Golf Club has befuddled the world's best for 3 days, but Alex Smalley has had the answers. Smalley leads at the end of the third round, 6 under par, after a 2 under 68, and he leads by 2. John Rahm in the group at 4 under, the former Masters and U.S. Open champion, has taken a practical approach.
35: For the most part, as the round goes on, you almost take it a shot at a time. Hit the fairway, great. If you hit the fairway, then you need to find a spot on the green to give yourself the best chance and move on. It's a battle out there. You can get it done, but there's a lot of holes where if we hit it to 20 feet and then you have a tap in for par, you're going to be very happy because it's just how hard it is.
34: Rahm signed for a 3 under 67. He was tied for the lead at one point today. So was Rory McIlroy. He is at 3 under, 3 back after a 4 under 66. I'm Ted Emmerich, Westwood One Sports.
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0: because I think there was just a visceral reaction against being too tough. So
1: when the alternative is that that handsome building downtown with the tall columns and the judge who basically says, okay, you're now in receivership.
0: Yeah,
1: when you look at the next best alternative is you're toast. Okay, we'll give up 40% at a substantial discount and live to fight another day.
0: I couldn't agree more. Their baseline was how these companies had operated before they got into trouble. And my baseline was, bankruptcy was the alternative. We did, but it was uneven too. So we put Fannie and Freddie into conservatorship.
1: Right.
0: And maybe they should have been put in bankruptcy too, but they were the statute provided for conservatorship where they still, languished.
1: Still.
0: So they got punished pretty well. And they didn't, we were still getting, now they're allowed to keep their capital to build their capital base, but the government's made quite a bit of money since then from that. AIG, poor AIG, they were effectively put in conservatorship by the Fed and finally emerged from that. But, there was an unevenness too with the way some of those entities were treated versus, for instance, a Citigroup, which, what else can we do to help you, Citigroup?
1: They're like every generation. Yeah. They're back with their hat in hands.
0: And they will be again.
1: We need a few billion, right?
0: I'm rooting for, but historically, Citi's going to be back.
1: So I'm kind of fascinated by, over the course of your career, you have spanned three distinct cycles of deregulation.
0: Right.
1: So we had Graham Leach Bliley, which certainly was a major factor that led to the GFC.
0: Yes, it was.
1: We have the entire Dodd-Frank deregulation of the decade, the past decade, and then everything that's like all the carve-outs, and then most recently reducing the amount of net cap in reserve that banks have to hold.
0: That's ongoing.
1: so why do we keep having these crises?
0: Yeah.
1: Is it structural? Is it the American political system?
0: Yeah.
1: It seems like we're constantly repeating these cycles over and over.
0: Yeah. Well, we are. And deregulation was a big part of the crisis. Nobody wants to say that, or just lack of regulation. The Fed and Bernanke and Greenspan have both said this. The Fed had the authority to write lending standards, mortgage lending standards for the entire industry. Problem is, most of these mortgages are being originated by non-banks. The banks were funding it, but they were providing the conduit funding to get them into securitizations. But the Fed had the power to stop that and just flat out refuse. Oh, we don't want to constrain credit.
1: Coming up, we continue our conversation with Sheila Bair, former chairperson of the FDIC, discussing regulation and deregulation in the modern financial system. I'm Barry Ritholtz. 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
3: Partly cloudy, breezy tonight, maybe a late night shower, low 55 to 60. Mostly sunny, breezy, warm Sunday, we'll get up to the lower to middle 80s. Partly cloudy Sunday night, low in the lower to middle 50s. Partly to mostly sunny, breezy, cooler Monday, high in the lower 70s, 60s along the coast. Mostly sunny, breezy, very warm Tuesday, high approaching 90. I'm Scott Kaplan with your three-day forecast on Bloomberg 92.9.
4: And I'm Ed Kalenge in the Bloomberg Newsroom. Here are some of the stories we're watching. About 3,500 Long Island Railroad workers are now on strike, shutting down service on the nation's busiest commuter line for the first time in decades over pay hike disputes. Bloomberg's Michelle Caskey says their union is asking for a 5% increase to keep up with inflation.
5: And that's down from their original ask. So they have gone a little bit below 5%, but the MTA is saying, look, we can't afford to give you that unless we do some drastic things on the Long Island Railroad.
4: Bloomberg's Michelle Caskey on Bloomberg This Weekend. It's unclear when talks could resume. A contingency plan would include shuttle buses, but the MTA is already encouraging commuters to work from home Monday. Now that the Senate's moved quickly to ban its members from trading on prediction markets, could the House do the same? As Bloomberg's Nathan Hager reports, it might not be as easy.
6: The Senate agreed by unanimous consent to ban itself from Polymarket, Kalshi, and other prediction markets. House Speaker Mike Johnson says he'd support a ban as well, but he tells Bloomberg government he'd rather get consensus on the issue first. Watchdog groups and some lawmakers have raised concerns that members of Congress could win big on inside information on legislation they influence. Kalshi says it already has a congressional ban. Polymarket says it welcomes thoughtful oversight. In Washington, I'm

0: one is the red one, the Korbel. And then the Sinker is the other one, which is good combination, good mix. Habanero, the red one is a red habanero, the green one, green habanero. But the quarter is mixed between the two.
1: Okay.
0: That's the more spicy.
1: Yeah.
0: It's
1: love it.
0: delicious.
1: Oh.
0: I mean, I'm telling you, I can have it. And I'm a guy that I don't like to eat hot sauce. I put it in my seafood. I'm a crazy seafood eater. So I may put it in my seafood. And my this one is especially all natural,
1: Yeah.
0: you know, all legit natural,
1: Yeah.
0: great stuff.
1: Yeah.
0: So I mean, you must again. So you,
1: Okay.
0: we're gonna have this in. We're gonna start this on the 15th, May 15th, Major League Baseball in the city. We're gonna have the opening there. So, Vanessa, you gotta have this. I'm telling you, you gotta try it.
1: So I gotta be there.
0: You have to try it now. We have some
1: Oh, we
0: here.
1: have it here.
0: Oh
1: Okay.
0: yeah, you gotta try
1: Perfect. I love to hear it. I can't wait to try it.
0: it.
1: All right. Now, obviously, we have to talk a little bit of Yankees
0: You
1: baseball.
0: got it. You got it,
1: Have
0: Vanessa.
1: to. Tell me, how's the team gonna do this
0: Yankees
1: year?
0: are doing well. It's for me. They're gonna win all. You know, the Yankees have done amazing, doing amazing job. You know, what I like is the starting rotation. The guys are pitching. You know, I mean, the hitters. Me, all these guys. I mean, they're doing a job. You know, it's a long season.
1: Yeah.
0: Long season, Vanessa.
1: Yeah.
0: And a lot of things can happen. So, but I'm happy with what I see now. The youngsters, the young guys
1: Yeah.
0: are doing amazing job in the rotation.
1: Yeah.
0: You know, so for me, that's good. That's key.
1: Yeah.
0: Pitching is the key.
1: Yes.
0: And I think that we have a good pitching. My prayers are, and my prayer is that they all stay healthy. To the end. We can stay healthy to the end, we're gonna be champions.
1: Yeah. What do you think the reason is? Why has it been so hard to get ring 28? Why has it been so hard?
0: Because it's not easy, Vanessa. That's what tells it's
1: Yeah.
0: not easy. You know, you're competing with great teams, great players, great athletes, you know, out there that it's leaked to the crack a few times, you know, but I believe this year is the one.
2: That was unanimous Hall of Famer Mariano Rivera.
3: 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That is straight ahead on the Bloomberg Business of Sports for Vanessa Perdomo Maglione. See, she's married now, so you have to add the Maglione part. And Randall Williams. I'm Michael Barr. 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
5: Partly cloudy, overnight breezy, just a chance for a late night shower, low 55 to 60. Sunshine and a few clouds Sunday, breezy, we get up to the lower to middle 80s. Partly cloudy Sunday night, low 50 to 55. Partly to mostly sunny, breezy, cooler Monday, high in the lower to middle 70s, 60s near the coastline. Mostly sunny, breezy, hot Tuesday near 90. I'm Scott Kaplan with your 3-day forecast on Bloomberg 92.9.
6: And I'm Ed Kalenge in the Bloomberg Newsroom. Here are some of the stories we're watching. About 3,500 Long Island Railroad workers are now on strike, shutting down service on the nation's busiest commuter line for the first time in decades over pay hike disputes. Bloomberg's Michelle Caskey says their union is asking for a 5% increase to keep up with inflation.
7: And that's down from their original ask. So they have gone a little bit below 5%, but the MTA is saying, look, we can't afford to give you that unless we do some drastic things on the Long Island Railroad.
6: Bloomberg's Michelle Caskey on Bloomberg This Weekend. It's unclear when talks could resume. A contingency plan would include shuttle buses, but the MTA is already encouraging commuters to work from home Monday. Now that the Senate's moved quickly to ban its members from trading on prediction markets, could the House do the same? As Bloomberg's Nathan Hager reports, it might not be as easy.
8: The Senate agreed by unanimous consent to ban itself from Polymarket, Kalshi, and other prediction markets. House Speaker Mike Johnson says he'd support a ban as well, but he tells Bloomberg government he'd rather get consensus on the issue first. Watchdog groups and some lawmakers have raised concerns that members of Congress could win big on inside information on legislation they influence. Kalshi says it already has a congressional ban. Polymarket says it welcomes thoughtful oversight. In Washington, I'm Nathan Hager, Bloomberg Radio.
6: France's Pasteur Institute said it has fully sequenced the Andes virus detected in a French passenger from the MV Hondius cruise ship and found that it matches viruses already known in South America, with no evidence so far of new characteristics that would make it more transmissible or more dangerous. U.S. officials have discussed creating a $1.7 billion federal fund to pay victims of so-called government weaponization to resolve President Trump's lawsuit against the Internal Revenue Service. Million-dollar payouts the administration has already made to some of his supporters provide a roadmap for where the money might go. The settlement talks

0: athlete he is, how he can make adjustments on the fly pretty much after just a long range session on Thursday. He's definitely in this championship, three back of Alex Smalley. That could change in just a couple of holes. And I feel like even though he played well today, shot four under, he still hasn't gotten everything out of this tournament, just with having still a couple putts not dropping and the opportunity, depending on how the conditions play tomorrow, to post a really low number. So I'm pumped for McIlroy tomorrow on Sunday.
1: John Rahm was also a guy that brought it today. If not for a three-putt bogey on 18, which was his first three-putt of the week, he'd be solo second right now at 5-under, but now he's part of the logjam at -4. Again, a guy who's contended and won at major championships, and you've got to be impressed with John Rahm.
0: Well, and two of his birdies today came on par threes, the 5th and the 14th. That just shows you how good Rahm's iron game is right now. Rahm also is a player that just rises to the occasion like no one else. He has that Brooks Koepka, Rory McIlroy feel where you almost just see him in his eyes. He just gets in that competitive mode. It's so fun to watch him hit the ball, and definitely a contender for tomorrow.
1: Alex Smalley at 6, Matty Schmid, Nick Taylor, Rahm, Aaron Rye, Ludvig Åberg all at -4, Rory McIlroy, Xander Schauffele, Patrick Reed, Maverick McNealy all at 3-under par. Who were some other players that caught your eye during play on Saturday?
0: Well, I did follow Aaron Rye for his last few holes, and it's impressive that he's playing as well as he is, because he doesn't hit the ball far. And yes, it's not the longest golf course that these players will face, even though it is a major, but the rough is thick and the greens are tilted. So if you're missing the fairway, you're just going to have a lot of club in. On the 18th hole, Aaron Rye missed the fairway. He had 213 yards. Scottie Scheffler missed it into the right greenside bunker. He had 156 yards. So off the tee, Aaron Rye is going to have to be accurate just for him to get the most distance he can, because his approach play has been excellent. Also, Christopher Reitan, he won the Truist last week for his first win on the PGA Tour, and he was a player that was going to walk away from the traditional professional game, going to YouTube golf. He shot 5-under today. He's 2-under and 4 back. So he's a player that really impressed me today.
1: Reitan is one of the guys at -2 alongside Chris Kirk, Justin Rose, Joaquin Niemann, Martin Keimer, who hops into the Wayback Machine, Bud Cauley, Ben Griffin, Cam Smith, Minwoo Lee, Max Grazerman, Hideki Matsuyama, and Chris Goddard. All of those players at 2-under, they're just 4 shots back. You mentioned Reitan. Are there any other players in that roster that you think could have a shot on Sunday?
0: I'd love to see Martin Keimer make a run. I mean, former U.S. Open winner back in 2014 and PGA champion. The fact that he hasn't really been in the conversation for a while and that he's only 4 shots back, why not a veteran make a run? Justin Rose in a similar boat, playing some new McLaren irons. He put it into play at the Cadillac Championship, so he's played them for, this is his third week now, and his last two finishes haven't been great after he almost won the Masters. He shot 5-under today. He's at 2-under par for the championship, so it's been really fun just to see these kind of veteran players step up and play some excellent golf this week.
1: Before we head to break, let's check some tournament stats sponsored by Liberty Mutual Insurance. Liberty Mutual customizes your auto and home insurance so you only pay for what you need. Xander Schauffele with a 66, that's his 14th round of 66 or better in majors since the beginning of 2017. Only Brooks Koepka and Rory McIlroy have more. They have 15 each. Speaking of McIlroy, that was his 25th career major championship round of 66 or better. Tiger is the only player with more at 28. McIlroy tied for 104th after the first round this week. Catch this, the all-time record in majors for the worst first-round position held by the eventual champion belongs to Steve Jones, who was tied for 84th after the first round of the 1996 U.S. Open and went on to win. And one more for you. The previous record for most players at or within 4 of the lead entering the final round of a PGA championship was 18 in 1993. That record's been broken. There are currently 22 players at or within 4 shots of the lead. We'll come back and get Amelia's pick for the round of the day and maybe her choice for a champion. From Westwood One, this is the PGA Championship tonight.
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6: 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Comedian turned media mogul Byron Allen is taking over BuzzFeed. 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
7: 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Did not expect Byron Allen to be the savior.
6: Chris Palmieri covers the entertainment industry for Bloomberg News.
7: It's an unusual move for him because although he's worn many hats, he started off as a stand-up comedian, but he owns local TV stations, the Weather Channel. 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
6: Allen is hoping to use his TV experience to turn BuzzFeed into what he's calling a free TV super app, likely competing with the likes of Fox's Tubi and Paramount Skydance's Pluto TV. I'm Bloomberg's Justin Milliner on the Black Business Beat.
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14: Yeah, it really does kind of serve as a quite large appetizer, if you will, in terms of just the sheer size of it. Again, north of $5.5 billion. I don't know if we've confirmed that they've exercised the green shoe. You have to imagine that happened almost instantaneously. So this would be the largest chip IPO of all time here in the U.S. And the big focus is, again, in a few weeks, what happens with

0: And fortunately, the United States intervened. So we thought the United States would, of course, side the ASEAN countries who were calling for free elections. Instead, to our absolute horror, the United States said, don't stand up to China. We need China for our standing up to Soviet Union. So that was one of the most amazing things I saw in my life. But that showed you how far we had come between 1981, where China was being accommodated all the time, to the end of the Cold War, and then China was suddenly an irrelevant partner then.
1: More from my conversation with Kishore Mahbubani coming up. I'm Michelle Hussein, and this is Bloomberg.
2: This is a Bloomberg Business of Entertainment report. Shakira's hoping she'll have another major hit on her hands with the release of the official anthem of the 2026 FIFA World Cup. Die Die is a collaboration between Shakira and Afrobeat superstar Burna Boy, and it comes some 16 years after Shakira released what some say was the best World Cup anthem of all time.
3: It's time for Africa.
2: Sponsors have also been releasing their own official songs for the World Cup, including Coca-Cola and its reimagined version of Van Halen's Jump. And for the first time, FIFA's taken a page from the Super Bowl, announcing a halftime show to be held at the finale at MetLife Stadium in New Jersey, July 19th. It'll feature stars including Madonna, Shakira, and the boy band BTS. The show will support the FIFA Global Citizen Education Fund. Karen Moscow, Bloomberg Radio.
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13: On the latest edition of the Bloomberg Intelligence Podcast, a conversation with Bailey Lipschultz, our senior equities reporter on the IPO from Cerebras.
14: Yeah, it really does kind of serve as a quite large appetizer, if you will, in terms of just the sheer size of it. Again, north of $5.5 billion. I don't know if we've confirmed that they've exercised the green shoe. You have to imagine that happened almost instantaneously. So this would be the largest chip IPO of all time here in the US. And the big focus is, again, in a few weeks, what happens with SpaceX looking to raise $75 billion and how the market can digest that capital, and just thinking through how that does set the table for an Anthropic and OpenAI potentially later this year. Just given that across those three deals, it's pretty much an entire record year of IPO proceeds. Yeah.
13: And there was a lot of drama surrounding this IPO because we had reporting that showed Arm Holdings and SoftBank, which owns Arm, the majority owner, wanted to buy this company a couple of weeks before the IPO.
14: Yeah, it's kind of unsurprising for all intents and purposes.

0: 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We are talking about the subsea cables that make the global internet possible. I'm Jill Wiesenthal.
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2: This is a Bloomberg Business of Entertainment report. Shakira is hoping she'll have another major hit on her hands with the release of the official anthem of the 2026 FIFA World Cup. Die Die is a collaboration between Shakira and Afrobeat superstar Burna Boy, and it comes some 16 years after Shakira released what some say was the best World Cup anthem of all time.
3: Time for Africa.
2: Sponsors have also been releasing their own official songs for the World Cup, including Coca-Cola and its reimagined version of Van Halen's Jump. And for the first time, FIFA's taken a page from the Super Bowl, announcing a halftime show to be held at the finale at MetLife Stadium in New Jersey July 19th. It'll feature stars including Madonna, Shakira, and the boy band BTS. The show will support the FIFA Global Citizen Education Fund. 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
9: On the latest edition of the Bloomberg Intelligence Podcast, a conversation with Bailey Lipschultz, our senior equities reporter on the IPO from Cerebras.
10: Yeah, it really does kind of serve as a quite large appetizer, if you will, in terms of just the sheer size of it. Again, north of $5.5 billion. I don't know if we've confirmed that they've exercised the green shoe. You have to imagine that happened almost instantaneously. So this would be the largest chip IPO of all time here in the US. And the big focus is, again, in a few weeks, what happens with SpaceX looking to raise $75 billion and how the market can digest that capital, and just thinking through how that does set the table for an Anthropic and OpenAI potentially later this year. Just given that across those three deals, it's pretty much an entire record year of IPO proceeds. Yeah.
9: And there was a lot of drama surrounding this IPO because we had reporting that showed Arm Holdings and SoftBank, which owns Arm, the majority owner, wanted to buy this company a couple of weeks before the IPO.
10: Yeah, it's kind of unsurprising for all intents and purposes. The interesting thing from that reporting from Ed Ludlow and team is kind of the question around the cash and stock component. And when you think about the fact that right now Cerebras, however you want to pronounce it, is about $65 billion in market cap. Yes, Arm is $225 billion, but there is an interesting kind of financial gymnastics that would have had to be accomplished to complete that deal. And the question then going forward is just how large would the company be?
9: Benefit it has is that it's an AI chip maker, and that, like, you know, hits on so many different things right now. Is it a competitor to NVIDIA?
10: Yeah,

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1: He's had these syndicated comedy programs that run local stations for years. Comics Unleashed in particular is the one that's going to be in the Colbert spot. This has been going on for 20 plus years, I think. He invites comedians on. He's had some of the earliest appearances with people who are big names today.
0: That's Chris Palmieri, who covers the entertainment space for Bloomberg News and has interviewed Alan before. And his show airing in that prime late night slot is a callback to Alan's own beginnings. His big break was an appearance on The Tonight Show with Johnny Carson.
1: He was 16 years old. Yeah, you can find it on YouTube. Maybe you'll find it on BuzzFeed now.
0: I'm Bloomberg's Justin Milliner on the Black Business Beat.
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12: On the latest edition of the Bloomberg Intelligence Podcast, a conversation with Bailey Lipschultz, our senior equities reporter on the IPO from Cerebras.
13: Yeah, it really does kind of serve as a quite large appetizer, if you will, in terms of just the sheer size of it. Again, north of $5.5 billion. I don't know if we've confirmed that they've exercised the green shoe. You have to imagine that happened almost instantaneously. So this would be the largest chip IPO of all time here in the US. And the big focus is, again, in a few weeks, what happens with SpaceX looking to raise $75 billion and how the market can digest that capital, and just thinking through how that does set the table for an Anthropic and OpenAI potentially later this year. Just given that across those three deals, it's pretty much an entire record year of IPO proceeds.
14: Yeah.
12: And there was a lot of drama surrounding this IPO because we had reporting that showed Arm Holdings and SoftBank, which owns Arm, the majority owner, wanted to buy this company a couple of weeks before the IPO.
13: Yeah, it's kind of unsurprising for all intents and purposes. The interesting thing from that reporting from Ed Ludlow and team is kind of the question around the cash and stock component. And when you think about the fact that right now, Cerebras, however you want to pronounce it, is about $65 billion in market cap. Yes, Arm is $225 billion, but there is an interesting kind of financial gymnastics that would have had to be accomplished to complete that deal. And the question then going forward is just how large would the company be?
12: Benefit it has is that it's an AI chip maker, and that, like, you know, hits on so many different things right now. Is it a competitor to NVIDIA?
13: Yeah, that's how they're billing themselves.
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2: The vast majority of Americans worried about high prices in 2025, and a growing share grew anxious about the job market as

0: Well, that's according to an annual Federal Reserve survey.
1: Amid near-zero job growth last year, 42% of adults reported that finding or keeping a job was either a minor or major concern. That's up from 37% in 2024. Now get this, about 9 in 10 respondents said they were concerned about price increases. That's according to the Fed's 2025 survey of household economics and decision-making. The survey was conducted in October, and it did come months before the war in Iran drove up gasoline prices, which has sparked the fastest inflation in years.
0: Lower and middle income consumers are getting hit by higher costs particularly hard, and it's starting to show in the outlook for makers of consumer products, including the beauty industry. On a conference call with investors after earnings, when the retailer gave a weak outlook for the third quarter, Sally Beauty warned it's seeing pressure in stores that identify as low income and frugality among lower middle income consumers.
1: We caught up with Denise Polonis, president and CEO of Sally Beauty Holdings. She joined us from Plano, Texas.
2: We had a great second quarter. So our overall sales were up 2.3%, comp sales up 1.3%, and real outperformance on the consumer side with our Sally brand up 4.4% here in the U.S. But that said, we do serve a lower middle income consumer. And so we watch them be more choiceful in their behavior, which means they don't replace things like blow dryers or flat irons if they don't need them. But they're buying what matters to them right now, which is hair color, it's nail gel, it's press-on nails. And those pieces continue to see strength. But as we watch a consumer that continues to get a little bit more pressured by gas prices, we're conscious of the fact that they're feeling a little bit more stretched.
0: So if the war continues, energy prices continue, Denise, you think then this trend continues in the current quarter? I'm assuming you're still seeing kind of this restraint, if you will, among some of your consumers.
2: Yeah, to date, we're seeing the same restraint that we've seen the last few quarters. I think we're just a little wary that it could get a little bit worse as we get out of Q2 and tax refunds are fully absorbed into the economy. And if that gas price stays a little inflated, we can be watching for some concern. But what I'd say right now is stylists still have busy chairs. They're still serving a lot of customers. They're seeing good business come through. And that consumer continues to buy. We saw both transactions and ticket each up 2% in our U.S. Mm-hmm. Sally business. So good news, just watchful.
1: What are they buying differently? Are they trading down a little bit? Are people trading down in price point?
2: I think what they're doing is they're really trading into Sally to some extent. So for those folks who color their hair, a lot of them share between coloring in a salon and coloring at home. Our color business was up 12% in the U.S. And so what does that mean? It means somebody might be going to the salon a little less frequently and maybe doing their root touch-up at home. Or going to a nail salon is very expensive. And so our nail business was up 3% as people were trading in and saying, I can get a lot of this look at home for a lot less cost.
0: So are you frustrated then with investor reaction here?
2: I can't predict the market anymore. I certainly think that we've got a strong business with a lot of momentum behind us. We continue to be, first half of the year, our EPS is up 8% versus last year. Lots of good things to be looking forward to, the right amount of cash to keep investing in the business. So my hope is the market will catch up once there's a little less maybe worry about consumer discretionary.
1: What about geographies? Particular strength in different parts of the country, particular weakness in other parts? What can you tell us?
2: No, we've seen pretty consistent behavior across the U.S. I think what we always watch is we always watch border stores. We watch lower income stores. They might index a little bit lower than what we'll see across the fleet as a whole. But as the geographies go, not a lot of difference.
0: Well, I'm always, curious, and we love, Denise, talking to folks like yourself, where you do have a great window into the consumer and different, we say consumer, but there's all kinds of consumers, right? There are wealthier consumers which can shrug off a lot of stuff. There are other consumers that, middle income and so on, that feel these higher energy prices, and it's an impact, and you have to make some choices. Is there anything, though, that you're seeing within the different consumer segments that says to you that we could be headed for something more significant in terms of an economic slowdown? Or is it just, you think, reactionary to higher energy prices? And if energy prices come down, things kind of go back to quote unquote normal?
2: Yeah, the best I can see is it feels a bit more reactionary right now. Overall consumer trends are pretty consistent. Transactions are healthy, so it's not as if customers are not coming in. I think what we'd watch for, or I watch for, is if grocery prices or other things started to tick back up and there was more pressure beyond just gas prices. We aren't seeing that yet. So I'm certainly hoping that this is a period in time, and as we head through the summer, we will see things feel maybe a little bit better for that end customer. If they don't, we serve our customer well with value. Our Save While You Skip the Salon message can help drive hair color growth. We've got a great promotional offering and value offering for our stylists to be able to shop across color and care. And our business is generally resilient. When we talk about comps at 1.3%, we see good performance. We might not see real high highs, but we don't see real low lows, because at the end of the day, we participate in categories that customers need. If you start coloring your hair, you generally don't stop. If you love your nails and you want to take care of them, you're going to do that. If you want healthy hair, you're going to come and get styling treatments, you're going to get serums and masks, and we will keep being there for our customers.
0: So, top of mind, obviously, you want to watch what customers are up to, what salons are up to. But beyond that, in terms of the macro, what is top of mind for you, Denise, as you look at, kind of so many things that are coming at folks that run companies just like you?
2: I'm really looking at the places where we can differentiate and where other companies can differentiate as well. So our e-commerce business is up 28% in the Sally business in the US. We just recently launched on TikTok Shop, a really important place to be because that's where customers are and that's where they're engaging with beauty. And so the more we can respond to that, or our licensed colorist on demand program, where once again, if that consumer is pressured and they need to learn how to color their hair at home, we've got a pro right there willing to help them walk along with them and help them have that be a successful journey. So things where we can drive growth while that customer might be feeling a little pinched.
1: Yeah, Denise, talk a little bit more about finding those new customers and bringing them in through these channels. How do you follow the customer from that TikTok journey, and then maybe they end up in the store?
2: Yeah, so with the TikTok journey, they'll definitely start on TikTok Shop, but those orders are all fulfilled by us. So our ability to understand that customer and see their journey, we feel pretty good about. We've done work in black box work with some of our other marketplace partners, and we've seen about 75% of those transactions through places like DoorDash be incremental business to us, which we think is great news and is bringing a new customer into the Sally fold. Overall, our marketing campaigns with what we can do with performance marketing, and then trace those activities back into our customer fold. Our customer database, customer information management continues to get better to let us watch those trends. And we've seen new growth. We've seen new customer growth. We've seen reactivated customers picking up. And importantly, with our core customers, our good everyday shoppers, frequency is going up. So, feel like all the engines are firing the right way around understanding our customer on the Sally side of the business.
0: Hey, one thing I want to ask you: a year ago, when you guys reported earnings, you extended your buyback program through September of 2029. What's your best use of cash right now, in your view?
2: Yeah, we really are focused on three things. First and foremost, investing behind the business. So whether that is supporting our marketplaces, digital campaigns, our Sally Ignited store refresh that is starting, that is first and foremost. Secondly, we're managing to a really good debt position. So we have a targeted net leverage ratio of 1.5 to 2. We're at the 1.5 level, so we're still doing a little bit of pay down. And then we've committed to invest about 50% of our free cash flow back into share buybacks. So, we're really firing across all those dimensions and believe that, as you can see with the stock price today, there's some good value for us to be purchasing there. But most importantly, we have the cash we need to invest in the business, and that's going to be our primary objective go forward.
0: And what about in terms of the labor force? We just came off of a jobs report on Friday, and this is really important. We think about this in terms of what the Fed may or may not do if we see weakness in the labor market. We didn't get that on Friday necessarily, but what about when you need workers? Are you able to fill them? Are you holding off on hiring in terms of maybe managing costs a little bit? What's your position?
2: Yeah, out in the field in both our stores and our distribution centers, we are able to hire as we need to. We've actually seen turnover slow. So voluntary turnover has gone down, which is great for us because that drives retention and good understanding of our customers and our business amongst our store teams. You know, in our support center, we are always frugal in terms of how we manage headcount and cost. We'll continue to do that, but we don't have any plans to either stop hiring or to ramp up hiring. I think we're going to be pretty status quo in the near term.
3: In other words, low hire, low fire.
2: Exactly.
0: No robots coming. You know, Elon wants to put robots everywhere.
2: You know, we love AI. We're driving it hard in personalization and on the marketing side of our house. But at the moment, we need every person that we've got to keep growing our business.
1: That was Denise Polonis, president and CEO of Sally Beauty Holdings.
0: All right. So I feel like, you know, that Fed survey for 2025 and concerns and anxiety that certainly consumers were feeling. And we heard from Denise really about the lower income consumer or middle income, you know, what they are feeling and feeling stretched. But at the same time, first of all, a couple things. We did get U.S. retail sales this past week, and they advanced for a third month in April, pointing to some signs of consumer resilience despite those sharply higher gasoline prices. So we saw the value of retail purchases. Remember, it's the value. So if things are more expensive, maybe this bucket gets larger. This report suggesting higher than usual tax refunds and a stock market rally that helped provide a financial cushion against mounting inflationary pressures. But it's unclear how long that will sustain robust demand. And this is kind of, I feel like, the debate that we keep trying to find out about, because it does feel like we hear in some instances that consumers are feeling really stretched.
1: It's interesting, though, because that's certainly part of it. But as the saying goes, watch what consumers do, not what they say. So, you know, you can look at surveys, you can look at the data, and those could tell different stories. There's also the anecdotal stuff that you and I have based on some reporting that we were able to do. We actually spent some time after their investor day with the leadership of a firm. It's the buy now, pay later firm. Rob O'Hara was there. He's chief financial officer. Max Levchin, the chairman, CEO, and founder. He's part of the PayPal mafia. He was at this event that we went to. And also Michael Linford, the chief operating officer. And we wanted to ask about the consumer and how the consumer is doing. And Michael basically said, from our vantage point, from our data, the consumer is looking really good.
0: And we pushed him, to be fair, right? Like they talked about the macro, and then we kind of came back and be like, really? Because that's not always what we hear. And you saw it even in some of the company earnings reports.
1: It was interesting to hear in the context of higher inflation and higher gas prices.
0: Yeah, exactly, exactly. I will say one measure of one of the reports this week of consumer sentiment at its lowest on record, and many economists expect spending growth to be sluggish should inflation persist. Corporate executives have already flagged some consumers have begun to pull back, and that's what we found out off of earnings, but we continue to see it in some of the stories that crossed the Bloomberg.
1: Still ahead on Bloomberg Business Week, cats like you've never seen it or heard it before. We catch up with the directors of the new Tony-nominated revival.
0: And we also have joining with us, I'm not going to give it away, one big fan who's actually seen it a couple of times. So it was fun to do that with him. Stick around, everybody. This is Bloomberg.
4: 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Coming up, the latest market-moving headlines from Bloomberg. 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
5: ABC News, I'm Dave Packer. The Trump administration now ramping up pressure on Cuba.
6: Sources tell ABC News that the U.S. could announce a criminal indictment against former Cuban President Raul Castro as early as next week. Now, this is being investigated by the Southern District of Florida, and it stems around the 1996 shootdown of planes that were operated by the humanitarian group Brothers of the Rescue.
7: ABC's Alex Brochet. President Trump posting on social media that American and Nigerian forces executed a mission to eliminate ISIS leader Abu Bilal al-Manuki. President writing in the post, al-Manuki will no longer terrorize the people of Africa or help plan operations to target Americans. South Carolina prosecutors signaling they may pursue the death penalty in the retrial of Alec Murdoch. The World Health Organization has determined that Ebola outbreak in Chicago, in Congo and Uganda, constitutes a public health emergency of international concern. This is ABC News.
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8: On the latest edition of the Bloomberg Daybreak U.S. Edition podcast, we looked at the deliverables from President Trump's summit with China's Xi Jinping. Bloomberg's Anne-Marie Hordern joined us from Beijing.
9: been very vague in terms of some of the deliverables that we've received out of this trip between President Trump and Xi Jinping, the bilateral meetings. Clearly, trade has been one of the biggest wins. I spoke to U.S. Trade Representative Jamieson Greer earlier this morning in Beijing. He said they expect double-digit billion purchase of agriculture over the next 3 years. So that's soybeans plus everything else. The president spoke about Boeings to Fox News, but he said that the deal was going to be for 200 Boeings. Leading up to this trip, everyone thought it was going to be 500. So it does feel like potentially that fell short. On top of all of that, we do not have the confirmation on the Chinese side about exactly what was agreed upon in some of these trade deals. So it's very vague. There's going to be need for more details, farm volumes, energy deals, expanded market access, what exactly was agreed upon. And finally, something that really caught my eye and attention was in this conversation with Ambassador Greer. There's been all this speculation about semiconductors, whether or not chips would be back on the table because of the fact that Jensen Huang was a last-minute addition as part of the dozens of executives that flanked the president on this trip. And he said that it wasn't a major topic in the bilateral meeting between Xi Jinping and Donald Trump. And he also said that approval of NVIDIA's H200 chip purchases will be determined by China, even though the United States has given that green light.
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21: 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Shakira's hoping she'll have another major hit on her hands with the release of the official anthem of the 2026 FIFA World Cup. Die Die is a collaboration between Shakira and Afrobeat superstar Burna Boy, and it comes some 16 years after Shakira released what some say was the best World Cup anthem of all time.
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21: Sponsors have also been releasing their own official songs for the World Cup, including Coca-Cola and its reimagined version of Van Halen's Jump. first time FIFA's taken a page from the Super Bowl, announcing a halftime show to be held at the finale at MetLife Stadium in New Jersey July 19th. It'll feature stars including Madonna, Shakira, and the boy band BTS. The show will support the FIFA Global Citizen Education Fund. 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
1: On the latest Balance of Power podcast, Beef, Beans, and Boeing. We talk with Republican Senator Steve Daines of Montana, who traveled to China ahead of President Trump to pave the way for deals.
2: It's important to remember it's the second largest beef export market in the world, and U.S. beef was prohibited from that market until 2018. I was over there that year negotiating with China to getting access for the first time, which we did. But then these licenses expired last March, and the Chinese did not renew them. So everything I'm hearing is it's positive, it's moving forward. I think the left hand doesn't know what the right hand's doing sometime to get the final pieces done on the licenses. But when we were there last week, it was about Boeing, it was about beef, it was about beans. And sure enough, as we're starting to see, we're unpacking these deals. This is real good news. It was $1.2 billion of exports of U.S. beef to China before it ceased. So this will be good news here, certainly for farm and ranch country.
3: Well, and on Boeing, as Joe just mentioned, Senator, the president told Fox that China will be buying 200 big planes. Was it your expectation that that order would be larger than that? Because it certainly seems the markets was.
2: Well, I haven't seen the mix between the MAXs and the wide bodies yet specifically, but I know China had not purchased a Boeing aircraft in 9 years. Of course, it's one of the largest commercial aviation markets in the world and one of the fastest growing. Very important we're in that market because the Chinese have their own homegrown brand of Comac, which are now commercially viable.
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9: On the latest edition of the Bloomberg Intelligence Podcast, a conversation with Bailey Lipschultz, our senior equities reporter on the IPO from Cerebras.
10: Yeah, it really does kind of serve as a quite large appetizer, if you will, in terms of just the sheer size of it. Again, north of $5.5 billion. I don't know if we've confirmed that they've exercised the green shoe. You have to imagine that happened almost instantaneously. So this would be the largest chip IPO of all time here in the US. And the big focus is, again, in a few weeks, what happens with SpaceX looking to raise $75 billion and how the market can digest that capital, and just thinking through how that does set the table for an Anthropic and OpenAI potentially later this year. Just given that across those three deals, it's pretty much an entire record year of IPO proceeds.
11: Yeah.
9: And there was a lot of drama surrounding this IPO because we had reporting that showed Arm Holdings and SoftBank, which owns Arm, the majority owner, wanted to buy this company a couple of weeks before the IPO.
10: Yeah, it's kind of unsurprising for all intents and purposes. The interesting thing from that reporting from Ed Ludlow and team is kind of the question around the cash and stock component. And when you think about the fact that right now Cerebras, however you want to pronounce it, is about $65 billion in market cap. Yes, Arm is $225 billion, but there is an interesting kind of financial gymnastics that would have had to be accomplished to complete that deal. And the question then going forward is just how large would the company be?
9: Benefit it has is that it's an AI chip maker, and that, like, you know, hits on so many different things right now. Is it a competitor to NVIDIA?
10: Yeah, that's how they're billing themselves.
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12: This is Bloomberg Daybreak Weekend, our global look ahead at the top stories for investors in the coming week. I'm John Tucker in New York. Up later in the program, we're going to look ahead to some key economic data in Japan. But first, Europe's largest low-cost airlines report earnings in the coming days. And this comes against a backdrop of rising uncertainty and jet fuel costs driven by the war in Iran. Let's get more now from Bloomberg Daybreak Europe anchor Caroline Hepker.
13: John, we will get into an uncertain airline business as we approach peak travel season here in Europe. Willie Walsh, the industry veteran, the Director General of the International Air Transport Association, has warned recently that airlines can't keep absorbing the additional costs that they're seeing. The war in Iran, which began in February, has upended the industry. London's Heathrow Airport, one of the major hubs in Europe, reported a drop in passenger numbers in April of 5.3% from a year earlier. That's down to 6.7 million.

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3: On the latest edition of the Bloomberg Intelligence Podcast, a conversation with Bailey Lipschultz, our senior equities reporter on the IPO from Cerebras.
4: Yeah, it really does kind of serve as a quite large appetizer, if you will, in terms of just the sheer size of it. Again, north of $5.5 billion. I don't know if we've confirmed that they've exercised the green shoe. You have to imagine that happened almost instantaneously. So this would be the largest chip IPO of all time here in the US. And the big focus is, again, in a few weeks, what happens with SpaceX looking to raise $75 billion and how the market can digest that capital, and just thinking through how that does set the table for an Anthropic and OpenAI potentially later this year. Just given that across those three deals, it's pretty much an entire record year of IPO proceeds. Yeah.
3: And there was a lot of drama surrounding this IPO because we had reporting that showed Arm Holdings and SoftBank, which owns Arm, the majority owner, wanted to buy this company a couple of weeks before the IPO.
4: Yeah, it's kind of unsurprising for all intents and purposes. The interesting thing from that reporting from Ed Ludlow and team is kind of the question around the cash and stock component. And when you think about the fact that right now, Cerebras, however you want to pronounce it, is about $65 billion in market cap. Yes, Arm is $225 billion, but there is an interesting kind of financial gymnastics that would have had to be accomplished to complete that deal. And the question then going forward is just how large would the company be?
3: Benefit it has is that it's an AI chip maker, and that, like, you know, hits on so many different things right now. Is it a competitor to NVIDIA?
4: Yeah, that's how they're billing themselves.
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6: I'm Barry Ritholtz. You're listening to Masters in Business on Bloomberg Radio. My extra special guest today is Sheila Bair. She's the former chair of the FDIC, which she helped steer through the financial crisis. Her latest book, How Not to Lose $1 Million, aimed at teenagers and helping them really understand the basics of finance. So let's talk about something else that's a potential issue. Private credit has exploded in the past decade. It's now over $2 trillion. And while we have all of these private non-bank credit funds, they're all being funded by regulated banks.
7: Yeah.
6: Is this just regulatory arbitrage?
7: Yeah. Well, it is, but not in the way that I think the bank's sound bites make it sound. So their sound bite is that the capital regulations are too onerous, much tougher than they are for these private funds, which is nonsense. The private funds are much less levered than banks. Right? Banks are, you know, on a non-risk weighted basis, you know, these big banks are operating with 6-8% capital funding,
6: right,
7: this equity funding. So it's not like they have tougher capital requirements. The problem is these risk-based rules, and this is exactly what was going on in subprime too. The risk-based rules, through the magic of securitization structures and quote-unquote over-collateralization, you can lend to a private fund, and the private fund will give you collateral, they'll give you their loans, and they'll say they'll be valued 150% of what your loan is, right? So that you're way over-collateralized. And if you do it that way,

0: 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Coming up, the latest market-moving headlines from Bloomberg. 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
1: ABC News, I'm Dave Packer. The Trump administration now ramping up pressure on Cuba.
2: Sources tell ABC News that the U.S. could announce a criminal indictment against former Cuban President Raul Castro as early as next week. Now, this is being investigated by the Southern District of Florida, and it stems around the 1996 shoot down of planes that were operated by the humanitarian group Brothers of the Rescue.
3: ABC's Alex Brochet. President Trump posting on social media that American and Nigerian forces executed a mission to eliminate ISIS leader Abu Bilal al-Manuki. President writing in the post, al-Manuki will no longer terrorize the people of Africa or help plan operations to target Americans. South Carolina prosecutors signaling they may pursue the death penalty in the retrial of Alec Murdoch. The World Health Organization has determined that Ebola outbreak in Chicago, in Congo and Uganda constitutes a public health emergency of international concern. This is ABC News.
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4: On the latest edition of the Bloomberg Daybreak U.S. Edition podcast, we looked at the deliverables from President Trump's summit with China's Xi Jinping. Bloomberg's Anne-Marie Hordern joined us from Beijing.
5: Been very vague in terms of some of the deliverables that we've received out of this trip between President Trump and Xi Jinping, the bilateral meetings. Clearly, trade has been one of the biggest wins. I spoke to U.S. Trade Representative Jamieson Greer earlier this morning in Beijing. He said they expect double-digit billion purchase of agriculture over the next 3 years. So that's soybeans plus everything else. The president spoke about Boeings to Fox News, but he said that the deal was going to be for 200 Boeings. Leading up to this trip, everyone thought it was going to be 500. So it does feel like potentially that fell short. On top of all of that, we do not have the confirmation on the Chinese side about exactly what was agreed upon in some of these trade deals. So it's very vague. There's going to be need for more details, farm volumes, energy deals, expanded market access, what exactly was agreed upon. And finally, something that really caught my eye and attention was in this conversation with Ambassador Greer. There's been all this speculation about semiconductors, whether or not chips would be back on the table because of the fact that Jensen Huang was a last minute addition as part of the dozens of executives that flanked the president on this trip. And he said that it wasn't a major topic in the bilateral meeting between Xi Jinping and Donald Trump. And he also said that approval of NVIDIA's H200 chip purchases will be determined by China, even though the United States has given that green light.
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15: This is a Bloomberg Business of Entertainment report. Shakira is hoping she'll have another major hit on her hands with the release of the official anthem of the 2026 FIFA World Cup. Die Die is a collaboration between Shakira and Afrobeat superstar Burna Boy, and it comes some 16 years after Shakira released what some say was the best World Cup anthem of all time.
16: Time for Africa.
15: Sponsors have also been releasing their own official songs for the World Cup, including Coca-Cola and its reimagined version of Van Halen's Jump. And for the first time, FIFA's taken a page from the Super Bowl, announcing a halftime show to be held at the finale at MetLife Stadium in New Jersey July 19th. It'll feature stars including Madonna, Shakira, and the boy band BTS. The show will support the FIFA Global Citizen Education Fund. Karen Moscow, Bloomberg Radio.
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17: On the latest Balance of Power podcast, Beef, Beans, and Boeing. We talk with Republican Senator Steve Daines of Montana, who traveled to China ahead of President Trump to pave the way for deals.
18: It's important to remember it's the second largest beef export market in the world, and U.S. beef was prohibited from that market until 2018. I was over there that year negotiating with China to getting access for the first time, which we did, but then these licenses expired last March, and the Chinese did not renew them. So everything I'm hearing is it's positive, it's moving forward. I think the left hand doesn't know what the right hand's doing sometime to get the final pieces done on the licenses. But when we were there last week, it was about Boeing, it was about beef, it was about beans. And sure enough, as we're starting to see, we're unpacking these deals. This is real good news. It was $1.2 billion of exports of U.S. beef to China before it ceased. So this will be good news here, certainly for farm and ranch country.
19: Well, and on Boeing, as Joe just mentioned, Senator, the president told Fox that China will be buying 200 big planes. Was it your expectation that that order would be larger than that? Because it certainly seems the markets was.
18: Well, I haven't seen the mix between the MAXs and the wide bodies yet specifically, but I know China had not purchased a Boeing aircraft in 9 years. Of course, it's one of the largest commercial aviation markets in the world and one of the fastest growing. Very important we're in that market because the Chinese have their own homegrown brand of COMAC, which are now commercially viable.
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20: I'm Barry Ritholtz. You're listening to Masters in Business on Bloomberg Radio. My extra special guest this week is Sheila Bair. She is the former chair of the FDIC. Her latest book is out, How Not to Lose $1 Million, A Young Person's Guide to Avoiding the Tricks and Traps of Our Financial System. So you went from writing a crisis memoir for adults to totally the opposite direction, basic financial literacy for children. What made you decide to aim in between at young adults and teenagers?
21: Yeah. Well, actually, it was my editor who, everybody, when I first started running the picture books, everybody said, oh, this is too, elementary school children are too young for this. And they're not. The books have sold well and they totally get it. But my publisher, everybody said, you need to write a book for teenagers. And my publisher thought that was a good idea as well. And so I thought about it and I thought, yeah, because, you know, there's more and more financial education being required in high schools. And I'm concerned that as schools start offering these courses, that there's, you know, good quality, accurate content. There's a lot of people out there providing financial, you know, a lot of people on social media, a lot of curricula, you know, sponsored by industry groups. And so I thought, well, you know, I'm going to throw my hat in here to try to provide just some basic financial advice to teenagers as they're entering adulthood. So my publisher's initiative, but I think it was a good idea. And I'm pleased with the way the book came out.
20: So I'm glad you brought up social media.
21: Yeah.
20: Gen Z and what's the new generation after them? Generation Alpha.
21: Yeah, I can't
20: someone said Generation Jones is another one. I can't keep up with it. But they all seem to get a lot of financial advice from Instagram and YouTube and TikTok rather than, let's say, more professional experienced folks.
21: Right.
20: How did that impact how you thought about reaching this age group and how did it shape the tone of your book?
21: Yeah, so it was, I did want to get some accurate information out there because there's a big theme of this book is, you know, I say in the introduction, building wealth is not hard. You need to establish a regular saving and investing habit. You need to avoid debt. That's really what you need to do. But there's so much advice that's just the opposite, and especially on social media, it pushes debt, you know. Well, why bother with a nice safe index fund? You can go borrow some money and buy a rental property and make way more returns than that. No. But there's the crazy stuff like that, or borrowing to invest in crypto or MIM stocks or, you know, gambling, you know, and their kids are getting confused about the difference between gambling and investing. They're very different things. So I wanted to provide some correctives to that and then just basically also address and flag common financial behaviors that cost people money, like carrying a credit card balance. That I'm very open in my first chapter about I totally got in trouble with credit card debt. I was just graduated from law school. I was a civil rights lawyer then, didn't know anything about finance, didn't care, thought it was beneath me. I needed to, buy some clothes for work. I needed to get an apartment and furnish my apartment. And so I was getting all these solicitations from various credit card issuers who had found out that I was now, you know, working for a living somehow. So, yeah, I got in trouble with credit card debt and I made that minimum payment. I thought, wow, this is great. I can borrow this money and just this tiny little payment every month. And I ended up, I think it was about $6,000 in interest when all was said and done.
20: Oh, my God. That's a lot.
21: Well, yeah, which if it invested in the S&P 500, would be worth around $240,000, $250,000 now. So there you go. So, but I think, just avoiding things like that, the average family pays $1,600 a year in credit card interest. If that was just put into an S&P 500 index fund, boy, you know, over 30 or 40 years, you're talking real money. Huh. So I wanted to emphasize that is the simplicity of how to build wealth. Compounding opportunity cost are big themes. I think those are so fundamental to understanding how to manage money. But I just want to help kids avoid mistakes. I don't want them to have financial problems when they grow up. I want them to get off on the right foot, which I did not, and a lot of people don't.
20: So you mentioned a couple of really interesting things that taken together. Howard Lindzen runs a venture fund, and he calls it the degenerate economy: gambling, speculation, end of day options, meme stocks, crypto coins.
21: Yeah.
20: And all of these have been through apps and other methods, because of the phones, have been adopted by teenagers en masse. What do you make of the degen economy, and what does it mean to the future health of these young adults?
21: Well, it's very dangerous, and it's particularly a problem with young boys. And oh, by the way, they shouldn't be doing this if they're under 18, but a lot of them are, as we know. They're targeted, and they don't understand the worth of money. The apps just make it so easy. They don't make the connection between the financial losses they're experiencing. It's a game for them. And the industry advertises. They do gamify it. So, and even, you know, stock trading, some of these online brokers, the big ones, they gamify it. And it's not a game. It's serious. Money's serious. And I think one of the things from early on, if parents give their children allowances but tie that to work, I think it's really important for kids to understand early on the connection between work and money. it's not just free, easy, you know, because too many kids don't make that connection and their parents are generous with the credit cards or whatever. And they use their credit card numbers to do all these gaming apps. And I just don't think it, the reality of what these kids are doing actually sinks in until they're really in over their head. And I think it's purposeful. I think, you know, kids don't understand the difference between gambling and investing. Well, there's a big difference. And you're investing, you're supporting capital formation in the real economy, helping businesses who make real goods and real services raise money and operate, or supporting the secondary market that enables all of that. And what are you supporting with gambling or crypto? I mean, some crypto, to the extent it represents the technology, I think crypto technology is very valuable. But these different currencies and tokens, they have
20: you
21: nothing
20: can, you
21: behind
20: can call them.
21: Them
20: shit coins.
21: Okay,
20: that's what they
21: I'll
20: are.
21: Call them shit coins because there's nothing behind them. I'm amazed that Bitcoin is held up. I think it's just, you know, it's kind of the granddaddy of them all. So if you're going to invest, most people do a Bitcoin because they've heard about it and the rest of it is crap. But Bitcoin may be too, but it has lasted. I will give it that. But yeah, I mean, what are they supporting? And they're losing money. You know, there was a study done of gambling apps that showed that the people that use gambling apps, only 5% take out more money than they put in. And it's addictive. And these gambling platforms, even if you start winning, well, you're doing great. Here's a little money. Why don't you keep going? You know, they want you to keep going until you start losing money because the odds are you will always lose money. And Bloomberg came out with some great research recently on prediction markets. 75% of the profits, I believe, are going to 1% of the
20: users.
21: Less
20: than 1%.
21: Less than 1%.
20: It's crazy. It's so.
21: Money. The whole game is rigged. Well, even active trading of stocks, very few people can do that and make money.
20: Consistently over.
21: Yeah, and you're going to be going against people who do it for a living, have a lot more access to data and expertise and, you know, algorithms and all the things, all the tools you will not have when you try to actively trade stocks.
20: So this is kind of fascinating. I bet most people don't know how much of a passion project this has been for you so long. Did I read this correctly? You established the financial education division within the Treasury Department.
21: I did. The Office early of Financial 2000s? Education. Early 2001. I established the Office of Financial Education, and it's grown now. It's in the Treasurer's office now, and I think they hold a group. It's called FLEC, and it's basically a council of all the different financial education components of the various different regulatory agencies. And it's a good group. Yeah, I did start it. That's one of the things that got me interested. And actually, my first book was pre-crisis, Rock and the Savings Shock. It actually came out in 2006 because based on that experience, it inspired me to start writing kids' books because I became aware that there really weren't any resources for elementary age schools.
20: So How Not to Lose $1 Million covers basics like savings accounts, right. Student loans, debt right. avoidance, right. and retirement planning. It kind of raises a question, why aren't we teaching our kids financial fundamentals at the grade school level? Yeah. Why is this not just part of civics? And
21: Well, it can and should be. I mean, I think there's a big movement now to have a standalone high school personal finance class, which I think is good. But it needs to be more than that. It needs to be every year. It needs to be introduced. And, you know, math curricula is an obvious place because I think it will make math more interesting to kids if you do use money examples, right? So you want to learn about ratios and percentages, let's talk about compounding and how much your money grows at 4% interest a year or whatever. So it does need to be introduced every year. And again, that's one of the reasons my books they're supplements to curricula. I don't write educational curricula, but there's certainly could be assigned readings to go with those classroom efforts. And I think that's important. And the kids get it. They're interested in it. They absolutely get it. They're not too young.
20: One of my favorite parts of the BBB was the newborn accounts.
21: Oh, the Trump accounts,
20: The baby bonds, which Cory Booker started talking about. I'm drawing a blank on the name of the venture capitalist who suggested something like this years ago. But it's only $1,000 to every newborn in an investment account.
21: Yeah.
20: Is this a good start? Is this going to help kids learn about money?
21: Yeah, it absolutely is. It's, I think, you know, it's only for, there's a 3-year period where children are born within this 3-year period, we'll get the $1,000. But it can be matched by employers. A lot of employers have.
20: We're hearing already Dell and JP Morgan and a bunch of big employers announced they'll do a $1,000 match.
21: Exactly.
20: Yeah. And the assumption is this will be renewed after 3 years.
21: I hope so. I hope it is. I'm kind of a fiscal conservative when it comes to our deficits, but I think this is a good way to spend the money because it goes directly. You know where it's going. You know it's helping. And it is. It's a wonderful way to learn about the power of compounding. Congress mandated the money has to be invested in broad-based index funds, which is good. Or we'd be seeing crypto and meme stocks or whatever.
20: Right.
21: So that's good. But you can see over time how it will grow. And I hope, you know, when they're 18, they can take it out. But I hope they leave it there. And it just converts into a regular IRA at that point. But it's great. It's a wonderful financial educational tool, as well as some additional financial security for low-income families and their children.
20: Well, Sheila, thank you for being so generous with your time. As always, a delight. We have been speaking with Sheila Bair, former chair of the FDIC, author of the new book, How Not to Lose $1 Million. If you enjoy this conversation, well, check out any of the 600 we've done over the past 12 years. You can find those at iTunes, Spotify, YouTube, Bloomberg, wherever you find your favorite podcasts. I would be remiss if I didn't thank the crack staff that helps put these conversations together each week. Alexis Noriega is my video producer. Sean Russo is my researcher. Anna Luke is my podcast producer. I'm Barry Ritholtz. You've been listening to Masters in Business on Bloomberg Radio.

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2: Now, your three-day weather forecast on Bloomberg 92.9.
12: Mostly sunny today, breezy. We'll get up into the lower to middle 80s. Partly cloudy tonight, low in the lower to middle 50s. Mostly sunny again Monday, breezy and cooler. Highs in the 60s near the coast, lower to middle 70s inland. Clear to partly cloudy Monday night, low 55 to 60. Partly to mostly sunny, a late day shower or thunderstorm Tuesday, high around 90. I'm Scott Kaplan with your three-day forecast on Bloomberg 92.9.
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17: Welcome back live to Bloomberg This Week, and I'm Lisa Mateo. Let's update you on today's top stories. At least four people were killed in one of the largest overnight Ukrainian drone strikes on Russia since the start of the war. Russian local authorities say the attacks damaged unspecified infrastructure and several high-rises. State agency TASS reporting that Russian defenses shot down 81 drones headed for Moscow. Venezuela's government, it says it supported a close ally of Nicolas Maduro to face judicial proceedings in the U.S. The government did not say where it had deported Alex Saab, but did say its decision was based on several ongoing criminal investigations in the U.S. It comes less than 3 weeks after the Colombian-born business owner was pardoned by President Joe Biden as part of a prisoner swap. And the sailors aboard the aircraft carrier that was involved in that raid and then sent to the Middle East, well, they're back home. The USS Gerald Ford arrived in Norfolk, Virginia yesterday, completing the longest deployment by U.S. warship since the Vietnam War. Defense Secretary Pete Hegseth thanked them for their service.
18: Absolute resolve, epic fury. It's an incredible story, and the only story that should be told today is of the heroism and the skill and the professionalism of these sailors who went three times around the globe to defend that flag right there, which can only do what this strike group does.
17: And that deployment actually began June 24th as a peacetime cruise. So David and Christina, it's been quite a journey, and they are more than happy to be home.
3: Quite a journey. We haven't talked about it a lot, but there is this issue just about how much bandwidth the military has here, and to have three carriers, I believe, in the Middle East, just a huge amount of resources being expended currently.
4: And as Missy was talking about earlier, not only the men wear out, but the equipment wear out. This ship has had some maintenance problems. It had some plumbing problems. That's not a nice situation
17: to be
4: in.
17: Food
4: supply. It's at some point the rubber's going to meet the road, and we're going to have to make some strategic decisions here.
3: Absolutely.
4: Thank you, Lisa. All right, President Trump is taking a victory lap this morning following breaking news that Republican incumbent Senator Bill Cassidy failed to secure one of the top two spots in his Louisiana primary. Cassidy has been in Trump's crosshairs since he voted to convict the president in his 2021 after the January 6th impeachment while he was a member of the House.
3: Well, President Trump took to social media this morning saying, quote, Bill Cassidy, after falsely using his relationship with me during his political career and winning elections because of it, voted to impeach me on preposterous charges that were fake then and now are criminally insane. President continues, his disloyalty to the man who got him elected is now a part of legend, and it's nice to see that his political career is over. Joining us now, former Republican congressional advisor Leslie Shedd and Democratic strategist Amisha Cross. Leslie, let me start with you, and let's go to Louisiana first and the outcome of that primary yesterday. Bill Cassidy, as Christina mentioned just a moment ago, very much in the sights of the president for a long while. His Health and Human Services Secretary training his sights on him as well, displeased with the way that Bill Cassidy, a doctor, has treated him over the course of the last many months. What is your takeaway from the outcome of that primary election in Louisiana yesterday?
19: My takeaway is this. I mean, the president can get involved in, you know, whatever primaries and elections that he wants to get involved with. He is incredibly popular with Republican voters, and he's going to use that power accordingly. I think whoever wins in this runoff, whether it's Fleming or Letlow, they will absolutely be the next United States senator from Louisiana. I don't think that is at all a question. But most importantly, I mean, I've got my popcorn ready. I am ready. I am very, very ready for the Cassidy YOLO era. You know, those Cajuns are quite feisty already on their own. And when you've got a Cajun who's got nothing left to lose, you just know it's going to be really entertaining.
4: Yeah, Leslie, I'm just going to

0: Democrats and maybe a couple independents listening to these guys?
1: I mean, it depends, right? It depends on the argument. It depends on the topic. On something like U.S. troops in Europe and people's dislike of Russia, I think that is something that a broad swath of Republicans and Democrats, of Americans as a whole, would tend to agree with. So I do think in instances like that, it's very helpful. He's calling out a question. He doesn't fully understand why it is that they've suddenly decided to not deploy these troops to Poland, why it is we're pulling troops out of Germany. You know, it's Congress's job to get answers on that from the executive branch.
2: I mean, she explained something to me. We look at the president's polling. It is extremely low. The disapproval rating, extremely high. And yet, as we saw in Indiana, as we saw in Louisiana last night, candidates who embrace him or who are embraced by him are seemingly doing very well in these elections. What do you make of that seeming disconnect or discord between two things?
3: Well, I think that those are very different types of races.
2: Yeah.
3: First and foremost, this is not midterms yet. In addition to that, those are both states that voted for Trump by double digits, not once, twice, but in many cases, three times, if we're talking about Louisiana. At the end of the day, Americans writ large are very upset about the cost of gas. They're upset that the cost of food continues to increase, lack of child care, you name it, health care expenses shooting through the roof. However, in some of our much more red states, Trump knows his base. He speaks to his base. These people are immovable. And I don't think that that's going to change. What we are and should be paying attention to more so is those independent voters, how they're going to come out, younger voters. Trump did have a stronghold on younger voters in the last election cycle, which surprised a lot of people. But I think that that tide is turning as well.
0: Is this midterms really about turnout? I mean, midterms are always about turnout, but it seems to me, especially some of those demographics you've been talking about and we've been talking about that surprisingly went for Trump the last time, do Democrats just need them not to show up, or do they have to win them over?
3: No, Democrats need them to show up and they need to win them over. And in large part, it's also because of these strict redistricting efforts that you talked about in the last segment. Democrats are going to need every single vote. Yes, I think that there is some enjoyment with the fact that Trump just keeps getting everything wrong. He ran on no more endless wars, just, you know, walked us into one that could last the next two generations, especially with the reverberating effects. But with that being said, Democrats need the base to come out, but they also need to expand the base. We know that in 2020, a lot of voters showed up who had not shown up since the Obama election. We need those same people to come out again. A lot of it will be driven by frustration for some of the economic things we just talked about. But the other thing is you have to have somebody that you believe in, a candidate that people want to support. I think Democrats have shown in a lot of the off-year elections thus far that affordability is the name of the game. They need to run with promises and tactics to move affordability forward.
2: Leslie, we talk about affordability, and this is a president who doesn't seem to want to engage with it. Before he left for China, he had that kind of astonishing remark about how that's not front of mind for him as he looks at this war continuing to widen and last a lot longer than he initially said it would. He's not talking about affordability, even if representatives of his party say that that's going to be the marquee issue for Republicans as well. Is that bleeding through? Is it going to pose a challenge for him? As I ask you this on the heels of that trip to China, where a lot has been kind of thrown up in the air, including the relationship between the U.S. and Taiwan.
1: Well, look, I'm certain that Democrats are going to cut up what the president said and use that against him and other Republicans in ads. But you really have to ask yourself, right? Don't you want a commander in chief, the commander of the U.S. military, to only take U.S. national security interests in mind when he is talking about using military force? That's what he was saying here. That's what he meant. The president has taken substantive actions in order to try to make life more affordable here. He's been lowering taxes. In general, a lot of prices of things, including eggs and other staple grocery items, have dropped. My favorite thing that he's done so far, the Trump accounts, this is something that can help to create generational wealth for young Americans. So the campaign season is just now getting started. We're 6 months away. That is a lifetime when it comes to campaigns. And I think that once we get out there with ads, with messages, just reminding voters of all of these things that Republicans are doing, it's going to help. And keep in mind, Democrats have no agenda to run on whatsoever. What are they for? It just seems like they're against the president and anything that he is for, even if it was something that they supported before, but now they're against it.
2: Misha, jump in here.
3: Well, Democrats are for health insurance and health coverage that will carry Americans through and won't have to worry about trying to afford prescription drugs versus keeping the light bills on. Democrats are for access to child care. Democrats are for ensuring that regardless of where you live in this country, that you will be able to afford housing. Democrats are for not reducing food stamps. We know that those SNAP cuts across the country have led to hundreds of thousands of people with young kids not being able to feed them. We also know that Americans are crushed

0: And then, amazingly, using their own 2 feet, return to China every year. Now, if China was this harsh, dark, communist gulag that is portrayed in the Anglo-Saxon media, the Chinese people are irrational. They shouldn't be resettling in China. But the Chinese who are returning to China are the ones who have experienced life overseas. So China, to put it simply, is a different civilization from Western civilization. So the kinds of society that the Chinese people want at the end of the day will be different from Western society. And that's something that we got to learn to live with in the new multi-civilizational world.
1: I hear what you're saying. And I'm also, at the same time, thinking of the evidence that emerged a few years ago about those re-education camps in Western China, in Xinjiang province, where Chinese Muslims were detained, some as young as in their teens, right up to people in their 70s, because the state felt they needed re-educating about their beliefs.
0: Well, there's no question that China's internal arrangements are not the same as those of Western society. But, you know, when the West raises concerns about the Muslims in China, the one comment that the rest of the world makes is that in general, the West doesn't like Muslims. In general, the West doesn't like Chinese. But for some strange reason, they love Chinese Muslims. And it's because it's a political tool to be used to embarrass China. Unfortunately, that political tool no longer works because the whole world is saying, if you in the West are so concerned about the conditions of Muslims who are oppressed, what have you said about Gaza? What have you done about Gaza?
1: You have seen international relations through your work as a Singaporean diplomat over many years. But I want to ask you about your life story too, because I think you have lived history in a really interesting way, in that you came of age in Singapore just at the moment as it was getting its independence from Malaysia after British colonial rule had come to an end. And when I read your book, Living the Asian Century, I was really struck by the hardship that your family experienced and that you experienced, that when you started school in 1954, you were seriously underweight and you had to be put on a special feeding program in school.
0: Well, looking back now, this is a strange thing to say. I feel that it was almost a privilege to have grown up in a poor third world society. And you're right, I was put in a special feeding program at the age of 6 because I was technically undernourished and I lived in a house with no flush toilet until I was 13 years old. One of the biggest changes in my life was when the flush toilet appeared because I felt that my sense of dignity improved dramatically. And also, my family was very poor. My father went to jail. The debt collectors came to our house to try and auction off the furniture in our house. So I went through a very rough third world childhood. My mother was the one who took the brunt of all this pain and difficulties. And not once did she crack. And every time in my life I go through a difficult patch and when I feel depressed, I just think of my mother and I say, my mother never cracked under much greater pressure. How can I ever crack? So that resilience that my mother gave me was an amazing gift in my life.
1: She had had a narrow escape from communal violence in what is now Pakistan at the independence of India in 1947. Your father had obviously had a very difficult early life, sent from what was then British India to Singapore and starting to work manual labor at the age of 13.
0: Yes, both my parents, none of them ever went to university or not even to high school or even secondary school, by the way. And my father, unfortunately, was orphaned at a very young age, and at the age of 13 was sent to the British colony in Singapore and ended up quite naturally without adult supervision, engaged in several bad habits like smoking and drinking and gambling. And so my mother, who had an arranged marriage, she had no idea that she was marrying an alcoholic gambler. And that, of course, was the root of our problems. And my mother, too, as you said, had a close shave because she was in a train leaving Pakistan in the middle of the night in the desert when her last compartment got decoupled. And if a mob had come along, she would have been killed.
1: Yeah.
0: But she survived. So I guess our family has had lots of close shaves.
1: More from my conversation with Kishore Mahbubani coming up. I'm Michelle Hussein, and this is Bloomberg.
2: Hey, wouldn't it be great if life came with a remote control? 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
6: ABC News, I'm Wayne Cabot. Criticism coming in from both parties on President Trump's reported offer to drop his lawsuit against the IRS in exchange for $1.7 billion taxpayer dollars for a fund to compensate allies, including those who stormed the Capitol. Jamie Raskin, lead Democrat on the House Judiciary Committee on ABC's This Week.
7: This, of course, is a political grievance fund that Donald Trump can use to pay off his friends. If these people have a valid cause of action, they should bring it to the court like every other American does.
6: Republican Senator Thomas Massie agrees the president can't just create a fund, but says he may have a point.
8: We should change those laws so that to give people standing when they've had their rights violated, because people have been wronged.
6: Overnight, Ukraine sent hundreds of drones into and around Moscow, the largest attack yet. A 27-year-old Bulgarian is the winner of the Eurovision contest. This is ABC News.
9: And I'm Monica Ricks in the Bloomberg newsroom. Here are some of the stories we're watching. The Trump administration has allowed a waiver on Russian crude sales to lapse, even as the war in Iran continues to choke oil supplies and drive up fuel costs. Bloomberg's Ed Kalegi reports.
10: The expiration effectively ends for now a brief period where the administration eased sanctions on some Russian oil, enabling purchases that would otherwise be barred. The Trump administration issued an initial waiver in March and a second in April, both applying only to a subset of Russian oil that had already been loaded onto tankers. The waivers have been controversial, especially with European allies who see sanctions as essential to starving Russia of crude revenue and depriving Moscow funding for its war in Ukraine. Ed Kalegi, Bloomberg Radio.
9: The Information reports BlackRock is now looking to invest $5 to $10 billion in SpaceX's initial public offering next month. SpaceX has confidentially filed for its IPO and seeks to raise as much as $75 billion at a valuation exceeding $2 trillion, which would make it the largest IPO of all time. The company could file publicly as soon as Wednesday. Minutes from the Federal Reserve's April meeting are among the highlights in this week's economic calendar. Bloomberg's Karen Moscow takes a look.
11: Pending home sales are out on Tuesday. Then Wednesday, we get the minutes from last month's FOMC meeting, which was Jerome Powell's final meeting as Fed chair. It'll likely show growing support within the committee to drop its easing bias. Thursday, we get housing starts and building permits and the weekly report on initial jobless claims. And Friday, it's consumer sentiment from the University of Michigan. Karen Moscow, Bloomberg Radio.
9: Concerns about the economy experiencing an artificial intelligence bubble could also be addressed this week when AI chip-making giant NVIDIA posts its earnings on Wednesday. NVIDIA is expecting to post revenue of $79 billion over the past 3 months, which further pushes its market value towards $6 trillion. The market will be focused on revenue from AI data center customers and how severely rising component costs are affecting NVIDIA's margins. And Samsung says negotiations with its largest labor union will resume Monday to try to avert a strike that the nation's prime minister has warned could wreak havoc on the economy. The union wants to expand performance-based pay, including the allocation of 15% of operating profit to worker bonuses. Global news 24 hours a day and whenever you want it with Bloomberg News Now. I'm Monica Ricks, and this is Bloomberg.
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17: Mostly sunny, breezy this afternoon, high 80 to 85. Partly cloudy tonight, low in the lower to middle 50s. Mostly sunny, breezy, cooler Monday, high in the lower to middle 70s, 60s along the coastline. Few clouds Monday night, low 55 to 60. Partly to mostly sunny, an afternoon shower or thunderstorm possible Tuesday, high near 90. I'm Scott Kaplan with your three-day forecast on Bloomberg 92.9.
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25: We haven't seen a breakout of yields to these levels in quite some time. And that 5% level for the long bond, that matters. And it has in the past for equities. So I'm keeping an eye on what happens in the stock market today, frankly.
26: What is pushing rates higher? Again, you mentioned the 30-year at 5.10%. That really gets people's attention. The 10-year at 4.55, that breaks out a little bit. What's going on there? there?
25: Well, I think we're still trading the conflict in the Middle East. We're still worried about the energy complex. We're coming off of a series of inflation prints that have demonstrated that we're already starting to see some pass-through to core. There were a few technical adjustments from the BLS that propped up the core numbers, so we weren't particularly surprised or worried, but the market clearly is, and we just went through the 10 and 30-year auctions, and so they're still in the process of being redistributed. And as we have seen in the run-up to pretty much every weekend, we're worried about the event risk of those 2 days in the Middle East, because frankly, anything can happen.
26: I guess the angst is more persistent, more stickier inflation. Is that what we're seeing?
25: I think that's part of it. There's also a fiscal concern. The inflation argument is fed into by the notion that the labor market remains on solid footing. We had a higher than expected, but still low initial jobless claims number. Inflation is moving along fine, but not to levels that are troubling yet. If the unemployment rate had been materially higher or we hadn't had strong payrolls, I think we'd be in a much different macro environment.
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1: I'm Michelle Hussein, and you're listening to some highlights from the Michelle Hussein Show podcast on Bloomberg Radio. Today, I'm speaking with Kishore Mahbubani, a former Singaporean diplomat turned academic. As you say, in Singapore too, when you were growing up, it was a poor neighborhood. Few of your peers even finished school, let alone went to university. And that description in your book of living without a toilet, it's so striking compared to what Singapore is today, that each morning the night soil men went around the neighborhood. They opened a small door in the wall of every house, pulled out a metal can filled with 24 hours worth of feces and urine from the occupants of the house.
2: The sights and smells of that experience never go away. But what's amazing is that Singapore's per capita income at independence was around $500, the same as Ghana in West Africa. But today, Singapore's per capita income is $94,000, among the highest in the world. Mm. And no country in the world has gone from $500 per capita to $94,000 per capita in 60 years or less than one human lifetime. Now, that's one of the most remarkable stories of human history. And again, that's been one of my great privileges to travel this remarkable journey upwards with my fellow Singaporeans.
1: It didn't feel that way in 1965, did it? I think you were 17, still in school. Singapore left the federation it was in with Malaysia, and there's a sense of despondency everywhere about how it can possibly survive on its own.
2: Well, I remember the day vividly, August 9, 1965. When Singapore was expelled from the Malaysian Federation. And no one in Singapore celebrated our independence because we thought Singapore was doomed. And there was a simple reason why Singapore was doomed, because Singapore was a city. And when a city is cut off from its hinterland, which Malaysia was the hinterland for Singapore, it can die. It's like taking a heart out of a body and expecting the heart to survive without the supply of blood and other materials to the heart. So it was a very difficult time, and no one expected Singapore to succeed in the way that it did. But of course, their success was due to three remarkable geopolitical geniuses, Lee Kuan Yew, Goh Keng Swee, and Rajaratnam. One of the greatest privileges in my life is that I got to work with all three of them, and they were probably the three best tutors I ever had in my life.
1: Not just in diplomacy. Broader than that?
2: Much, much broader. They were big, deep thinkers, and all three of them took a long-range view of history. So the reason why Singapore was economically successful, of course, Mr. Lee Kuan Yew played a very important role, but the economic architect of Singapore's miracle was Dr. Goh Keng Swee. And when I sat with him, he would tell me about how the Japanese succeeded, what happened in the Meiji Reformation, the lessons the Japanese learned from the rest of the world, and how Singapore must try to emulate Japan and therefore succeed. So, I mean, his understanding of history was amazing.
1: You know, I interviewed Lee Kuan Yew once. I was really early in my career. I was in Singapore and the BBC sent me to interview him. And he was perfectly civil, but I think he probably felt quite insulted that someone so junior had been sent to talk to him, the senior minister and founding father of Singapore.
2: But Mr. Lee Kuan Yew was acutely aware that you were with BBC. And he knew that by talking to you, that he would get his views and opinions to a very large section of the human population. And so he would have been happy to talk to you.
1: Tell me then, in this picture that you've painted of rising China, a rise that can't be stopped, it is a country that in its own way has these moments where it destabilizes neighbors. For example, closing airspace around South Korea's borders, as has been the case recently, doing things that upset or worry the Philippines or Taiwan, of course, Japan at times. How do these states in the region, including Singapore, fare in that Asian order?
2: Well, I think we have to understand that China's rise has been remarkable and dramatic. And to explain how dramatic it is, just imagine when you and I began this conversation a few minutes ago, there was a cat sitting next to me. And suddenly after 15 minutes or 20 minutes, I turn around and I notice the cat has become a tiger. Now, I was very comfortable sitting next to a cat. I'm very uncomfortable sitting next to a tiger. Now, China has become a tiger. You have to accept that it is now the second most powerful country in the world and still rising strongly. And so we have to learn to live with a much stronger power in our neighborhood. And the idea that any power can be benevolent, the term benevolent great power is an oxymoron. All great powers will protect their interests. The neighbors of China, therefore, have to adjust to Chinese power. But this doesn't mean you kowtow to Chinese power, but you learn to manage it. I can tell you that the neighbors of China also have long histories. And to give you an example, the last country with whom China had a major war was Vietnam. And in 1979, about 1 million soldiers were fighting each other in that war. And the Vietnamese were occupied by China for 1,000 years, right? But the Vietnamese have an expression, a very important expression. They say that to become a leader of Vietnam, you must be able to stand up to China. And you must be able to get along with China. And if you cannot do both, you cannot be a leader of Vietnam. So countries in this region, therefore, are pragmatically adjusting to the emergence of China. But I can tell you, in our private conversations, we do tell the Chinese quite frankly what our concerns are, and they do listen to the concerns. But the important thing is that, remember that we are in Asia. In Asia, you must always save the face of the person you're talking to. Please don't insult China publicly in the way that European leaders do, in the way that American leaders do, because that's not how you get to work with China.
1: Well, many countries, many leaders are learning that that's also the way you work with President Trump.
2: Well, I think President Trump is definitely different from his predecessors. But I also have to emphasize that all American presidents put American interests first over the interests of other countries. That's just a fact of life. And for example, when I was in the UN in 2003, So many countries advised President George W. Bush not to go to war in Iraq. So many countries, including some of the best friends of the United States, including France, including Germany, including Egypt, including Saudi Arabia. And, you know, United States didn't listen. So it is not the case that you had American presidents in the past who would sacrifice American interests. No, they won't. And this is a reality when dealing with great powers.
1: So what do you think are the implications of these weeks of war with Iran? What do you think is the effect of this on China? Is there a reshaping that is taking place or is now going to take place because of the war with Iran?
2: Well, I've said this to my American friends several times, and it's also a theme of my book, Has China Won? Every war that the United States fights, especially in the Middle East, is a gift to China. So in the 10 years when the United States was bogged in Iraq, after the illegal invasion of Iraq by President George W. Bush, China had its fastest growing years. It was left to grow peacefully from 2003 to 2013. So in the same way, if the United States gets bogged down in another war in Iran, again, it buys time for China. And this is the difference between Chinese leaders and American leaders is that Chinese leaders, as Henry Kissinger told me, always work out a comprehensive long-term strategy before embarking on a venture. And the Chinese do have a comprehensive long-term strategy for managing the challenge that the United States is posing to China. By contrast, the leaders of the United States, and I don't mean Republicans only, by the way, it's both Democrats and Republicans, have not worked out an equally comprehensive long-term strategy for managing the return of China as a great power. Mm. And I try to be helpful to both sides by saying, why don't you take a step back and understand the other side? Because as Sun Tzu said, the Chinese strategist, know thine self, know thine enemy, fight 1,000 battles, win 1,000 battles.
1: But Chinese leaders can act that way because they don't have to ever deal with an election.
2: That's true. But in the Cold War, a democratic United States that had elections every 4 years defeated the authoritarian Soviet Union. So the constant elections in America were in no way a handicap. In fact, as the architect of the success of the United States in the Cold War was a man called George Kennan, whom I met once. And George Kennan said way back in 1949 that the outcome of the Cold War will be determined not by the number of bullets or warships or aircraft carriers or jet fighters you have. It'll depend at the end of the day which society creates a spiritual vitality that leads to its people flourishing and growing. So if George Kennan were alive today, he would advise the United States, don't try to get more aircraft carriers. Try to focus on improving the livelihood of the bottom 50% of American people. And if you succeed in doing that, that's how you win the long-term contest against China.
1: Professor Kishore Mahbubani, thank you so much.
2: Pleasure. Thank you for having me.
1: Thank you for listening to some of the highlights from my podcast. 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I'm Michelle Hussein, and this is Bloomberg.
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5: This Sunday, trade-offs. President Trump meets Chinese President Xi Jinping in a high-stakes summit with trade, security, and the future of the world's two largest economies on the line.
6: You're a great leader. Sometimes people don't like me saying it, but I say it anyway because it's true. I only say the truth.
5: As China expands its global power, what did the president actually gain? Plus, cost crisis. The economic fallout from the war with Iran is hitting home as inflation climbs to a three-year high and the issue becomes a midterm flashpoint.
7: I don't think about American financial situation. I don't think about anybody. I think about one thing. We cannot let Iran have a nuclear weapon.
8: Donald Trump and Republicans don't give a damn.
6: Short-term pain. It's going to be short-term pain. But the pain is much less than people thought.
5: Are Americans paying the price? My guest this morning, Republican Senator Lindsey Graham of South Carolina and Democratic Senator Chris Van Hollen of Maryland. And legal pressure.
6: No, he's a dirty cop. He's a crooked man.
5: Former FBI Director James Comey joins us exclusively as he faces a second indictment from the Trump administration. Joining me for insight and analysis are NBC News Chief Capitol Hill Correspondent Brian Nobles, Adrian Elrod, former senior advisor to the Harris campaign, and Lonnie Chen, a fellow at the Hoover Institution. Welcome to Sunday. It's Meet the Press.
9: From NBC News in Washington, the longest-running show in television history, this is Meet the Press with Kristen Welker.
5: Good Sunday morning. Overnight, the latest target of President Trump's retribution campaign going down in defeat. Two-term Louisiana Republican Senator Bill Cassidy losing his bid for re-election to a Trump-backed challenger who advances to a runoff. This after Senator Cassidy voted to convict Mr. Trump in his impeachment trial during the first term. We'll have much more on that coming up. But first, the president returned to Washington after his two-day summit in Beijing with Chinese President Xi Jinping. In his historic meeting, the president said strengthen ties between the two nations, but which did not produce a major agreement on trade or a commitment from China to help end the war with Iran.
10: Did President Xi make any firm commitments to put pressure on the Iranians to reopen the Strait of Hormuz?
6: I'm not asking for any favors, because when you ask for favors, you have to do favors in return. We don't need favors.
5: Meanwhile, tensions intensifying in the Middle East. A fragile ceasefire still holding, but the Strait of Hormuz remains closed. And major questions remain about what comes next. Here at home, the economic impact of the war is putting new pressure on American households, with inflation hitting a three-year high this week and gas prices remaining above $4.50 a gallon. President Trump making this striking admission earlier in the week.
11: When you're negotiating with Iran, Mr. President, to what extent are American financial situations motivating you to make a deal?
7: Not even a little bit. The only thing that matters when I'm talking about Iran, they can't have a nuclear weapon. I don't think about American financial situation. I don't think about anybody. I think about one thing. We cannot let Iran have a nuclear weapon. That's all.
5: And joining me now is Republican Senator Lindsey Graham of South Carolina. Senator Graham, welcome back to Meet the Press.
26: Thank you very much.
5: Thank you for being here after an historic week.
26: Yeah.
5: Let's start right there with the president's summit in China. One of the biggest issues discussed was Taiwan, just for our viewers. It's a self-ruling democracy that China has vowed to control.
26: Right.
5: Now, Congress voted to approve billions of dollars in arms sales to defend the island. But in an interview after the summit, President Trump would not commit to supporting Taiwan. I want to play you a little bit of what he had to say.
27: You're waiting on approving billions of dollars of weapons for Taiwan.
6: That's right.
27: Is that
6: I'm
27: moving forward?
6: Well, I haven't approved it yet. We're going to see what happens.
27: What are you looking
6: for? I may do it. I may not do it.
27: Yeah, what's your hinge point?
6: Well, I'm not going to say that, but I may do it. I may not do it.
5: Senator, can Taiwan be secure without U.S. support?
26: Well, I think it's in our interest to make sure they can be secure. The country, for a long time, has a one-China policy. Now, what does that mean? We don't recognize two Chinas. We recognize one China with two systems. It's been the policy of the United States to help
12: provide military aid to Taiwan. We have economic integration with Taiwan. So I want to continue that policy. Strategic ambiguity. What would we do if China invaded Taiwan? Well, we have strategic ambiguity. Trump said, President Trump, it would be up to me and me alone, and he's right about that. What can I do as a member of Congress? We'll be introducing with Senator Sullivan from Alaska hard-hitting pre-invasion sanctions that would put tariffs and sanctions on China if they did invade Taiwan. I want China to know, if you invade Taiwan, try to take Taiwan by force, here's what happens to your economy. The full weight and measure of sanctions and tariffs from the United States will kick in on day one. That's what I want to do to deter an invasion. As to the weapons sales, if the president decides not to approve the package, I'll leave that up to him, but I hope he will be able to tell the country by saying no to the weapons package, I got an agreement with China that makes Taiwan more secure. We'll see what happens.
5: You want him to send the weapons, though, and does he support the sanctions package you just talked about?
12: We haven't talked to him about it, but I think there'll be overwhelming support in Congress to let China. If we'd done this with Russia, if you invade Ukraine, here's what happens to you on day one. I don't think they would invade it. So let's make it clear to China. If you try to take Taiwan by force, here's what happens to your economy on day one. I'm hoping the administration would support that. In terms of weapon sales, it's up to the president. I would encourage him to make Taiwan strong so we can deter aggression. If you give an inch on China, they'll take them on Taiwan. I think they'll take a mile. But we're not looking for war. We're not looking for conflict. I want to keep the status quo.
5: Just to follow up on that point, President Trump warned other countries last year that when it comes to Iranian oil, quote, if you buy it, you're not doing any business with the United States. As
12: right.
5: You know, China buys 90% of Iran's oil. Are you disappointed that President Trump wasn't able to get China to stop buying Iranian oil during this summit?
12: Well, President Trump said we don't need China. I'm not looking for a favor from China to help to end the Iranian conflict, but here's the soft underbelly of Iran. They're a fossil fuel economy. As to Russia, we're very close to sanctions being passed by the Congress that will allow the president to put tariffs and sanctions on the shadow fleet and any country that buys cheap Russian oil to prop up Putin that doesn't help Ukraine can be tariffed. He put a 25% tariff on India, President Trump did, for buying Russian oil. There'll come a moment here where China is going to have to be held accountable for what they're doing. And without China buying Iranian oil, their economy would collapse. So where are we with Iran? I think we've hit a wall when it comes to negotiations. Here's what the president said just a couple of days ago. Basically, I can say this with I'm not going to be much more patient. Any sane person would make a deal, but they might be crazy. The president's had it with moving the goalpost. You get a deal, the next day they wake up in the president's word, it's like we never had the conversation. So what happens next? I think we hit a wall on deal making. I would encourage the president to look at reducing Iran's military capability even further. They've been dramatically weakened, but there are still targets that could weaken them more militarily. And I would also keep the embargo on to weaken their economy. And I'd let the Iranians know, if you keep terrorizing the region, Karakalam, which is your source of revenue, will be in play. I think that would be the smart next play. You can't pursue a deal more than the people on the other side want a deal.
5: Let me ask you, I just want to be very explicit. You are saying you think these negotiations have hit a wall.
12: Yes, ma'am.
5: Are you saying, Senator, that you think it's time for President Trump to resume military action against Iran?
12: I think you can't get a coherent answer from Iran because they can't be coherent. I think they're so disheveled now. They're so weakened. They agree to things, and the next day they back up. President Trump's very frustrated. So what to do next? I think it's going to be very difficult to get a deal with the current regime. Is there any evidence they've changed? I talked to the CIA director yesterday. Is there any evidence that the crowd in charge now is any less committed to destroying Israel, going after us, the great Satan, purifying Islam? I think the answer is no. So weaken them further, and you may get a deal later. But you're not going to get a deal with this crowd until you hurt them more.
5: So you're saying it sounds like you do support more military action at this point. Do you think that's something that will happen? Do you think it could happen in days, weeks, months?
12: I think the status quo is hurting us all. The longer the strait is closed, the more we try to pursue a deal that never happens, the stronger Iran gets. So according my analysis is there's nothing to suggest that the people in charge now are any different in terms of the regime's goal to terrorize the world, destroy Israel, come after us. So what do you do next? You weaken them further.
5: Yeah.
12: Now, what President Trump has done has been amazing militarily, but there's still more targets to be had, and there's things we can do to hurt their. The energy infrastructure is their soft underbelly. If you go back to the fight, I'd put energy on top of the list.
5: So you're calling for strikes on the energy infrastructure, Senator?
12: I'm calling to hurt this regime. If you do the same old thing, you're going to get the same result. Hurt them more, maybe they'll make a deal if you hurt them enough. But right now, I think they're trying to wait us out. I think they're playing games. And in the words of the president, I think they're crazy. I think he's right.
5: Senator, the goal of this, one of the key goals from President Trump, was to get their Iran's nuclear capabilities, to wipe that out. How does the United States retrieve Iran's nuclear material without sending in ground forces?
12: Well, hopefully you can do it diplomatically.
5: But don't you need to send in ground forces if you want to retrieve it, which is what we've heard Prime Minister
12: Netanyahu. He wants to get the nuclear dust. There's another way to do it, and I talked to him about it yesterday. Draw a circle around where we know it's at. Call it the circle of death. Anybody goes inside this circle is going to die until we can find a way to deal with this. The goal is to make sure they can't retrieve it. They can't make a dirty bomb. They can't further enrich. Their enrichment capability has been obliterated at least for a couple of years.
5: All right. Let me turn to the economy and the economic effects of the war, which are being felt here at home. Inflation has climbed to the highest annual rate in 3 years. Gas prices are at a four-year high. Grocery prices are climbing. President Trump was pressed on how all of these factors impact how he views his negotiations with Iran. Take a look.
7: Financial situation, I don't think about anybody. I think about one thing. We cannot let Iran have a nuclear weapon. That's all.
5: Do you agree with the president that he shouldn't be taking Americans' financial situation into account when dealing with Iran?
12: That's his Churchill moment. When Churchill came into power, he promised blood, sweat, toil, heartache until we deal with the Nazis, who are an existential threat to the British way of life. And if Hitler had taken charge of the planet, it would have been the darkest hour in humanity. I believe Iran wants a nuclear weapon. They would use it. So does President Trump. They would use it as part of their religious agenda. They would destroy the Jewish state. They would eventually hold us hostage. So his audience, the Iranian regime, do I worry about gas prices? Yes. But President Trump's right. The biggest threat to the stability in the world is a nuclear-armed Iran. And whatever price we have to pay, we will pay. What did Churchill say? Whatever price we have to pay to beat Hitler, we will pay. Same with Iran. The good news, we're inside the 10-yard line. I think if we go back to military activity, weaken them further, then we can end this thing pretty soon.
5: Senator, you take me to my next question, because 70% of Americans in a new poll say President Trump is doing a bad job on the economy, the number one issue for voters, as you know. Bottom line, is it worth losing the midterms if the result is a non-nuclear Iran?
12: It's worth losing my job. If I had to give my job up to make sure Iran would never have a nuclear weapon, I would do it.
5: Would you give up the House and the Senate?
12: I would give up politically. The most important thing I can do with the job I've been given is to protect the American people. Now, you don't have to agree with me, but I've been this way for 20 years. I believe there are religious Nazis in Iran. If they had a nuclear weapon, they would use it. They've been trying to get one. They've been cheating. Obama and Biden were jokes when it came to containing Iran. Trump is doing something people should have done a long time ago. But here's the good news. Gas prices will come down when you put Iran in a box. Saudi-Israel peace will become possible when you put Iran in a box. The upside of dealing with Iran is enormously good, but you got to deal with them.
5: Senator, let me ask you about the news overnight. Senator Bill Cassidy losing his primary in Louisiana. You worked closely with Senator Bill Cassidy on a range of different issues, including a plan to replace Obamacare. He, of course, voted to convict President Trump back in 2021 in the impeachment trial. Now he's lost his seat. Are you glad that Senator Cassidy is no longer going to be your colleague, Senator?
12: No, I like Bill. I thought he's a great senator, but he made a political decision. He voted to impeach President Trump, which would have ruined his political life. He could never run for office again. Massey's on the ballot Tuesday. He votes against Trump all the time. What's the headline? Trump strong. Those who try to destroy Trump politically, stand in the way of his agenda, are going to lose. Bill made a decision. What would LBJ do? Is it natural for a politician to go after people who try to destroy their political life? So Bill Cassidy's lost because he tried to destroy Trump. Massey's going to lose because he's trying to destroy the agenda. You can disagree with President Trump, but if you try to destroy him, you're going to lose because this is the party of Donald Trump.
5: Very quickly, does his defeat send a message, if this is the party of Donald Trump, that there's no room in the party to break with President Trump?
12: No, I just talked to him a few minutes ago. We have a difference.
5: President Trump,
12: A few minutes ago. There's no room in this party to destroy his agenda or to destroy him and his family as a Republican. Democrats do it all the time. If you align with Democrats to stop his agenda like Massey does, you're going to lose. If you align with Democrats to drive him out of office like Cassidy did, you're going to lose. I disagree with Trump on President Trump on occasion. He endorsed me. It's been enormously helpful to me. Thank you, President Trump, for endorsing me. It's helped me in my primary. It's just a reality, and it's a good reality. I think President Trump's doing a hell of a good job, and if you try to destroy him, you're going to get destroyed. That's the takeaway.
5: All right. Senator Lindsey Graham, thank you so much for being here in person discuss a very busy week. We really appreciate it. When we come back, Democratic Senator Chris Van Hollen joins me next.
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0: Sunshine and a few clouds for the afternoon. Breezy, we get up to the lower to middle 80s. Partly cloudy tonight, low in the lower to middle 50s. Mostly sunny, breezy, cooler Monday. Highs in the 60s along the coastline, lower 70s inland. Few clouds Monday night, low in the middle to upper 50s. Partly to mostly sunny, a late day shower or thunderstorm Tuesday. We'll get up close to 90. I'm Scott Kaplan with your three-day forecast on Bloomberg 92.9.
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5: Welcome back. And joining me now is Democratic Senator Chris Van Hollen of Maryland. Senator Van Hollen, welcome back to Meet the Press.
8: It's great to be with you, Kristen.
5: It's great to have you back. We really appreciate your being here. Let's start with President Trump's summit in China. He returned without securing a commitment from China to help broker an end to the war in Iran. I'm curious, do you think that the U.S. needs China's support in order to bring an end to the war with Iran?
8: I don't think we need China's support. I think the fastest way to end the war in Iran is just to stop digging a hole even deeper. And that's what we should do right now. After all, Donald Trump was the candidate who said he was going to keep us out of wars and he was going to focus on bringing down prices. And of course, he's done just the opposite. Gas and other prices are going through the roof. He says he's not thinking about American finances, and he's gotten into this in this war that's making us less safe. So, no, we don't need China to get us out. We just need to end it.
5: Well, you've made it very clear you agree with the premise of the war, which is that Iran should never obtain a nuclear weapon. Based on what you're saying, that it's time to just get out of Iran, do you think diplomacy could actually bring about another Iran nuclear deal at this point, Senator?
8: Well, I know if we had people who were willing to negotiate, we could get it done, because we got that done when President Obama was in office. We had the JCPOA. The JCPOA prevented Iran from getting a nuclear weapon. It dramatically contained its nuclear enrichment program, and it had the world's most intense inspection regime so that if they cheated, we could catch them like that. And of course, just last year, Donald Trump told the country that he had obliterated Iran's nuclear enrichment program, taken care of it, and his head of DNI, Tulsi Gabbard, testified that they have no evidence that Iran wants to resume it. So the president got dragged into this war. Prime Minister Netanyahu said that he'd been waiting 40 years for somebody to go to war with him in Iran. He found a president stupid enough to do it. I blame Donald Trump for that decision, but here we are.
5: All right, let me shift gears now, Senator. I do want to ask you about something that unfolded this week on Capitol Hill. This was your heated exchange with FBI Director Kash Patel. It was during a Senate hearing this week where the two of you sparred over reporting about Patel's alleged drinking habits. We have to stress that Patel has denied all of the allegations against him. But I do want to play a section from that hearing and get your reaction on the other side. Take a look.
22: So there have been no occasions during your tenure when FBI personnel were unable to promptly reach you?
23: Absolutely not. You can ask my entire workforce. They hear from me at every single hour of the day, as do these great gentlemen here, as do the men and women of the interagency and state and local law enforcement in the White House.
22: And so there have been no occasions when your security detail had difficulty waking or locating you, is that right?
23: Nope, it's a total farce. I don't even know where you get this stuff, but it doesn't make it credible because you say so.
5: Do you believe that the FBI can function effectively with Director Patel in charge?
8: Oh, I don't. But it's not simply because of this issue, the fact that there's so many reports that indicate that his drinking has meant that he's incapacitated at many times. As I said, Kristen, I really don't care what he does on his free time, so long as he's not putting the public at risk, so long as he's not compromising his important mission as director of the FBI. But beyond this, we also have the fact that he is completely weaponized the FBI. He went after agents who were helped investigate the January 6 rioters. More recently, he went after agents who were part of the investigation of Trump's taking classified materials to Mar-a-Lago. They didn't decide to do that. They were following their orders. And by the way, many of them were part of the counter-espionage unit with respect to Iran. So he fired them at the very moment we need them most, when we have this conflict with Iran. So I think he needs to go for a whole host of reasons.
5: Well, Senator, you took the alcohol use disorders identification test. You challenged Director Patel to do the same. Do you have any indication that he's actually going to take that test, or do you think that that was a challenge that to some extent you did just to prove a point?
8: Well, he said in public testimony that he would do it. He's also under oath automatically, in the sense that lying to Congress is a crime. So he said he's going to do it. My sense from Patel's conduct overall is he may or may not do it, but I unfortunately won't be able to believe the results, because in that hearing, he did lie several times.
5: Mm. All right. Well, I do want to turn to the redistricting battle, where Democrats have faced, as you know, Senator, a series of recent setbacks in the courts. Do you believe that Democrats are in danger of losing their fight to win back the House?
8: I do not. I think the Democrats will win back the House, because

0: that he promised he wouldn't. And so I think the momentum is very much there. Now, obviously, these decisions, including the more recent, you know, attack on the Voting Rights Act, which was a hugely, infamously bad decision, provide some setbacks. But I think the political winds, Kristen, are blowing strongly enough that Democrats will win back the House.
1: Senator, Maryland is actually considering redrawing its state maps after the Democrat-led state Senate previously rejected measures to redistrict. And these new maps would, in fact, eliminate the state's lone Republican representative. Do you support redrawing the lines before the midterms? What do you say to the charges? It's hypocritical.
0: Oh, I do if it's possible. Look, here's my view, Kristen. I've always supported nationwide nonpartisan redistricting. We should put on a blindfold and we should draw congressional districts in nonpartisan ways. But Republicans have blocked that legislation at the federal level. Meanwhile, Trump has ordered Texas to engage in redistricting, which they did. So I am very much opposed to unilateral disarmament. I want to thank California for what they're doing, the Virginians for what they did despite their Supreme Court decision. And Maryland and other states should do what we can, because the future control of the House is at stake right here. And we need to do everything we can to prevent a continuation of what is a complete rubber stamp. All right. For Donald Trump. You heard Lindsey Graham. He said this is the party of Donald Trump. It is. It's a personality cult. And we need checks and balances, not a personality cult of rubber stamps.
1: All right. Senator Chris Van Hollen, thank you so very much for being here.
0: Thank you.
1: And when we come back, former FBI Director James Comey joins me next.
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5: Professional.
6: Welcome back. And joining me now is former FBI Director James Comey, author of the new novel, Red Verdict. Director Comey, welcome back to Meet the Press.
7: It's great to be with you.
6: Great to have you here. Congratulations on your novel. We'll talk about it in just a moment. I do want to start with this extraordinary moment in which you find yourself, you're facing a second indictment by the Trump administration, trial in just a few weeks potentially. I know you're not going to comment on the specifics of the case, but I want to ask you a big picture question. The charges against you stem from this Instagram post of seashells that spelled out 8647. You see it right there. The indictment says it was, quote, a serious expression of an intent to do harm to the President of the United States. Has being under this microscope changed the way you live your life, Director Comey?
7: It's made me want to spend more time as a grandfather, pushing my grandkids on a swing and not talking to awesome people like yourself. But it hasn't changed how I see the world or my life.
6: Well, I interviewed the acting Attorney General Todd Blanche earlier this month, and he said, quote, this is not just about a single Instagram post. This is about a body of evidence that the grand jury collected over the series of about 11 months. Do you know what he's talking about? Evidence over the series of 11 months?
7: Yeah, I saw that. As you said a few minutes ago, I don't talk about the case because the federal court rules require you not. I would urge the acting attorney general to bone up on the rules.
6: So, but do you know what he's talking about with
7: the, I don't want to comment on it because then some would say I'm commenting on the case. He ought not to be talking about it. I can't talk about it. That's why we have a judicial process in a courtroom.
6: Fair enough. In an interview with Stephen Colbert last year, you did address what you were thinking when you and your wife were walking on the beach. You said you saw the shells in the sand. I want to just play a little bit of what you told Stephen Colbert.
7: She looked at it and said, why'd someone put their address in the sand?
8: All right.
7: And then we stood at it, trying to figure out what it was. And she'd long been a server in restaurants. And she said, you know what I think it is?
8: Yeah.
7: I think it's a reference to restaurants when you'd 86 something in a restaurant.
8: Right, it's off the menu.
7: Yeah. I said, no, I remember as a kid, you'd say 86 to get out of a place. This place stinks, let's 86 it. And so I said, I think it's a clever political message. And she said, you should take a picture of it. I said, sure. And then she said, you should Instagram that. And boom.
6: Just big picture, Director Comey, what do you say to those who would argue the former director of the FBI shouldn't be putting political posts on Instagram or social media?
7: Yeah, I'm a private citizen. I saw a shell in the fall of 2024 where someone wrote an endorsement of Kamala Harris in a big seashell. I took a picture of it, thought it was very clever, and I think I wrote, Ariel understands the assignment, a reference to Little Mermaid. I'm a private citizen. Again, I'm not going to talk about that particular post, but I use Instagram the way any awkward, nerdy dad would.
6: Well, in the past, you've said you have faith in the legal system. As you face this second indictment, are you confident that you will be cleared one way or another?
7: I have complete faith in our judicial system. It's the genius of our founders. It's the, frankly, the only leg of our three-leg stool that is still standing in the U.S. government, but it's standing tall and straight. It is the guardian of the rule of law, and I believe in it. And so let's make use of it.
6: And you've publicly posted you haven't done anything wrong, you haven't done anything illegal. So are you confident that at the end of the day, you'll be cleared in one way or another?
7: Yeah, all I can do without making my lawyers angry at me is repeat what I said in my initial statement. I'm not just not guilty. I am innocent. And so let's go.
6: All right. You have, if we look back, been in the crosshairs of politicians in the past. This is not new, from Hillary Clinton, the email investigation, the Russia probe. Looking back, Director Comey, is there anything you would have done differently over the past decade?
7: Anything? Yeah, lots of things in my in my life as a father and a grandfather and as FBI director. There are all kinds of things that I screwed up. The major decisions that people often talk about, I still see them the same. But yeah, I would be better in all kinds of ways if I had a magic wand.
6: Yeah, well, let me be more specific, because you've wondered out loud whether your decision to reopen the Clinton email investigation 11 days before voters went to the polls may have helped elect President Trump back in 2016. Knowing what you know now, would you have made the same exact decision again?
7: I think so. The only thing I've wondered is whether I should have dumped that very difficult decision on the Attorney General on October the 28th. She declined to speak to me, but I could have just sent her a memo saying, here's what I think we have to do. But I decided then, and honestly, 10 years later, it feels the same. That would have been a chicken blank thing to do. It was a decision that I had to make because I had testified all summer that the investigation was done, and now it's not done. Do I really conceal that from the American people, from the Congress? I can't. And it would have been a chicken thing to do to dump it on the AG. But sometimes when people are unhappy with me on the street, I think, I should have left it for Loretta Lynch.
6: Well, 10 years later, now that you've had all of this time to think about it, do you think that decision did play a role in the election of President Trump?
7: I hope not. My goal all of that year was to stay out of politics. And having seen two elections after that, where, as I said, the difference the FBI made was late deciding voters broke for Trump in 16, but then they did again in 20, and then they did again in 24 when I was home in my pajamas for both elections. So I don't think so. But again, we made the decision because it was the least bad option. Both options sucked, honestly, but this was the one most consistent with the values of the department. So as painful as it is, I'd have to do the same thing again.
6: President Trump was indicted twice by the Justice Department. As you know, in public posts, he's now justified going after his political enemies because of how he believes he was treated. Do you view the prosecutions against you as political payback?
7: Well, I can't talk about the Shell case.
6: Talk
7: the one
6: about
7: before
6: the
7: that
6: one.
7: Got dismissed. Absolutely. And we made a motion to have it dismissed as a vindictive prosecution. The President of the United States cannot use the Justice Department to target people because he wants to retaliate against them. We just can't operate as a republic if that happens. And so there's a powerful argument to be made that's illegal. We didn't get to that because there were all kinds of other problems with the case. But absolutely, going after John Brennan, after Jim Clapper, after Adam Schiff, all of these things are not about the merits. It's about retaliation. And that is not just wrong. It's a way in which our system cannot operate and be effective.
6: Does it make you and your family fearful?
7: No. Because I know what I'm dealing with. Someone who's announced he's now the hunter. Okay, let's go.
6: Acting Attorney General Todd Blanche told me earlier this month the evidence that was presented to a grand jury in this latest case, not the government, not the Department of Justice, he said, quote, it's not Todd Blanche that returned an indictment against James Comey. It's the grand jury, part of the judicial process. Does the fact that a grand jury issued this latest indictment undercut any argument that this latest indictment might be political retribution? Not that you have made that argument here, but for those who would make that argument.
7: And I'm so tempted to answer that. But can I answer it about the last case, which is now gone?
6: Please.
7: Same argument was made. A grand jury returned an indictment. Still doesn't change the fact that it can be a vindictive prosecution. And there, of course, a magistrate judge found misconduct of a variety of kinds by the late-breaking appointed U.S. attorney, Lindsey Halligan. And so it's important. The grand jury is an important part of the process, but there's more to follow.
6: As you know, the FBI director is meant to serve a nonpartisan 10-year term. I don't have to tell you that. You're very familiar with that. Do you think the next president should keep FBI Director Kash Patel in his position through his 10-year term?
7: Next president should make an evaluation about whether whoever's in that job come January of 2029 is performing it in a way that's consistent with the American people's expectations for that organization, which is to be competent, honest, and independent. On the current record, it would be a tough continuation for the current director, but I don't know. The president, whoever the president is then, will have to make that evaluation.
6: Let me ask you, because would it undermine the independence of the FBI if the next president doesn't allow Patel to serve out that full 10-year term?
7: Well, again, the values are independence, competence, and honesty, and if by some stroke Mr. Patel is reflecting all those values in another 2 years, then maybe the next president will want to keep him. But I think you have to have a competent, honest, and independent person leading that institution, else its other contributions to America are lost.
6: You've laid out the qualities that you think are necessary to be FBI director. Do you think Kash Patel has those qualities? Has he showcased that?
7: Not for me to say. An expression from law school keeps popping in my head, recipes loquitur, which is Latin, I think, for the thing speaks for itself. So I'll let others make that judgment.
6: Okay. Acting Attorney General Todd Blanche says that during the second Trump administration, so far, more than 200 people have been forced out of the Justice Department. That includes your own daughter, who was a federal prosecutor in New York. Do you have confidence in the Justice Department to serve the people of this country right now?
7: I do not, looked at from the top level. The people running it, if you're bragging about forcing out career prosecutors and agents because the president doesn't like a lawful investigation they conducted, something is seriously broken at the top. But I have great confidence in the people down below who are just trying to hang on. And I'm urging them, hang on 2.5 years, and then we can rebuild these institutions. But we need good people in those roles. America does.
6: All right. Director Comey, let me turn to your novel, Red Verdict. Here it is. Great book. It's the latest in your series, quite frankly, of legal thrillers. It's number 4. You write scenes based on your decades of experience inside the DOJ. Do you think your novels still reflect the reality of the people serving in the Justice Department today?
7: Yes. Again, I'm going to exclude that top layer and sort of skim that off. Down below, yes. People join the Department of Justice, the FBI, which is part of the Department of Justice, because they want to do the right thing. And in the overwhelming main, they do. My characters are flawed because they're humans, as I am, but they are good people trying to do the right thing. That's what I love about this writing, and I hope readers... First, the stories are really cool and capture you, but most of all, the characters show something that is real and that ought to reassure all of us.
6: Well, one of the characters, the central character based on your daughter, you have said, I wonder, what do you hope this next chapter will look like for your daughter, for you, for your family in your actual real life?
7: Well, next chapter for me will be more books, and then once a year I will do interviews, so maybe we'll see each other again. But for people like my daughter, my son-in-law, who resigned from the U.S. Attorney's Office in Virginia the day I was charged, they represent hundreds of quality people. I think they're, I don't want to tell them what their employment situation should be, but I hope they flow back, and I think lots and lots of great people will flow back with the opportunity to rebuild the department, which was what happened after Watergate. Great young people came back to save us, and they will again.
6: All right. Director James Comey, thank you so much for being here. We really appreciate it.
7: Thanks for having me.
6: Thank you. Great to talk to you. When we come back, President Trump back from Beijing after a high-stakes meeting with Xi Jinping, 54 years after Richard Nixon opened the door to China in an historic visit that changed the world. Our Meet the Press Minute is next.
5: 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Now, seeing my grandson out on the water, it means everything to me. 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
13: Now, your three-day weather forecast on Bloomberg 92.9.
14: Mostly sunny, breezy, warm for the afternoon. We'll get up into the lower to middle 80s. Partly cloudy tonight, low 50 to 55. Mostly sunny, breezy, cooler Monday. Highs in the 60s along the coastline, lower to middle 70s inland. Few clouds Monday night, low in the middle to upper 50s. Partly to mostly sunny, a late day shower or thunderstorm Tuesday, high near 90. I'm Scott Kaplan with your three-day forecast on Bloomberg 92.9.
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6: Welcome back. 54 years ago, Richard Nixon made history, becoming the first sitting U.S. president to visit China, meeting with Mao Zedong and ending a quarter century of isolation between the two countries. The trip helped reshape the global balance of power and ultimately paved the way for full diplomatic relations in 1979. Speaking with Meet the Press more than a decade after leaving the White House, Nixon reflected on that moment.
23: I would say that as people look back on the Nixon administration, they're probably most likely to remember 50 years from now, 100 years from now, that it made a difference on a very major issue. We changed the world. If it had not been for the China Initiative, which only I could do at that point, we would be in a terrible situation today, with China aligned with the Soviet Union and with the Soviet Union's power. The China Initiative hasn't brought peace to the world. We can't be sure what will happen, but without it, we would be in a terrible shape.
6: The panel is here. NBC News Chief Capitol Hill Correspondent Ryan Nobles, Democratic Strategist Adrian Elrod, and Lonnie Chen, a fellow at the Hoover Institution. Welcome to all of you. Thank you for being here on a jam-packed Sunday. Ryan, I have to start with you. These results overnight, dramatic. Louisiana Senator Bill Cassidy going down in defeat, losing his seat to Trump-backed challenger Julia Letlow, who fell short of winning outright. She would have needed 50% plus one in order to win. So she goes to a runoff with Fleming. What does this moment say about the grip that President Trump has over the Republican Party, you heard Senator Lindsey Graham say it's clear this is the party of Trump.
0: Whether it's impossible to be a Republican in American politics right now and not be 100% in lockstep with Donald Trump. And that's been proven time and time again. Bill Cassidy, when he cast that vote to convict President Trump in the wake of January 6th, he basically sealed his political fate. And there was no chance that Donald Trump was ever going to forget about that. But I have to imagine that there are a lot of Republicans that are running in very tight midterm elections in swing districts across the country that have to question the decision-making process of the Trump political apparatus to spend so much time and energy removing Republicans who vote with Donald Trump 90 to 95% of the time. It's a lot of expense, it's a lot of time, and the same applies to what's happening in Kentucky here on Tuesday with Tom Massey. Donald Trump is on a revenge tour. He often wins those revenge tours, but what does it mean for the future health of the Republican Party?
6: Lonnie, pick up on that point. The Massey race, the most expensive primary in history, and the fact that, as Ryan is saying, he votes with Trump over 90% of the time. So did Cassidy, by the way.
2: Yeah, but it's not enough, right? Yeah. There's two things I'm reminded of here. One is how national our politics have become. It used to be the case you'd like your member of Congress. There was somewhat disassociated from your opinion of the national party. You like your member of Congress. You don't like Congress in general. We know all these trends from political science. That's not the case anymore, right? Politics is nationalized, and there's no greater national figure in Republican politics than Donald Trump. The second thing I would say is Donald Trump is the sun, the moon, and the stars for Republican voters. He generates a massive gravitational pull. And the reason why his political apparatus is spending so much time trying to oust Republicans who vote with him 95% of the time is because they can find Republicans who vote with him 100% of the time. And that margin is worth it for that political apparatus to be able to have members of Congress who are totally aligned with President Trump. I think the warning signs are there for Massey for Tuesday night. The survey research suggests that that race has basically flipped against Massey over the last couple of weeks. I think people in Kentucky like him. They like Donald Trump more.
6: Yeah, it seemed like he was going to hold on. It certainly has gotten a lot tougher based on the recent polling. Adrian, let me have you weigh in. This redistricting battle. In the wake of these legal defeats that Democrats have suffered, according to Dave Wasserman of the Cook Political Report, Democrats, he said, initially needed 3 seats to win back the House. Now he projects it's more like 10. Has this become out of reach? You heard Senator Van Hollen say, no, not at all. But what are your conversations?
3: Yeah, Senator Van Hollen is exactly right. I mean, look, what happened in Virginia was certainly a setback for Democrats. But, Kristen, look, we're going to win at the ballot box, and we have been winning at the ballot box. I think the stat is 267 out of 297 special elections that have taken place since November 2024. Democrats have either flipped those or significantly overperformed Republicans in those seats. So we are showing that we can win. Trump is underwater on almost every issue, from the economy, obviously affordability being a huge part of the economy, the war in Iran, gas prices. He is substantially underwater. So we are winning at the ballot box. And look, we're taking the fight to the states. I think this only underscores the importance of Democrats making sure that we have more state legislative wins, that we win more governor's seats, so that we can fight tooth and nail on this redistricting battle going forward.
6: Well, Ryan, pick up on that point, because Adrian's talking about the economy's going to be front and center. And here we have these comments that President Trump made as he's departing for China, this historic trip. He's pressed on the extent to which Americans' financial situation factors into his negotiations with Iran. He says, I don't think about it. How much is that playing on the Capitol Hill to the campaign trail with Republicans? What are they saying?
0: And you heard Senator Graham double down on that point with you today. Listen, President Trump's making a bet. That bet is that the American people believe a nuclear-free Iran is worth the cost of $5 a gallon of gasoline. And in many ways, he's making the same argument that many presidents have made in the wake of 9/11, during World War II, that Americans understand the cost of national security. I just don't think there's a lot of evidence that the situation in Iran carries the same level of weight that some of these other international conflicts have. And that if you look at the polling, 77% of Americans believe believe that the war in Iran is costing them financially. And if the economy is the dominant issue in the fall election, that is a very serious bet for the president to make. And if things don't improve quickly, and I mean in the next couple of weeks, and those prices don't start to come down, it's hard to imagine how Republicans don't pay that price in the fall.
6: Well, Lonnie, a recent poll shows 77% say President Trump's policies have actually worsened their economic situation. Is there enough time for it to turn around, even if the war were to end in the next few weeks, say?
2: I think the impressions are pretty well baked. I mean, if you look at, for example, the public's perception of the president's handling of cost of living issues, there's been a 20-point swing between last year and this year. That's pretty tremendous. I think the key issue here is Democrats have a lot of energy going into this election, but they also have the challenge that their image is limited. I think a lot, it's capped. I think a lot of Americans question, for example, Democrats' positioning on cultural issues. They question whether Democrats are really better able to handle the economy. That's going to go up against this general trend we see in midterm elections where presidents have a tough time, and the president's image in this particular situation on cost of living issues, the top issue, is severely underwater. So those are the trends we're going to see. I think the redistricting thing has really helped Republicans. The likelihood that they retain the House is a lot higher now than it was before, and I still think the Senate stays Republican.
6: Adrian?
3: Look, I respectfully disagree. I mean, look, the Democratic Party's brand certainly needs some work. And I think once we get past the midterms and we start focusing on the presidential campaign in 2027, 2028, we've got a number of amazing governors who are running. We've got some really strong candidates who are going to come forward, be front and center, and really have an open debate about the future of our country. And I think you will see the Democratic Party brand emerge and improve when that happens. But at the same time, look, when we're looking at the numbers in the House, it seems almost impossible that Republicans would hold on to it. I mean, Democrats are only down a couple of seats right now. And with redistricting, sure, it's a setback for us. But again, on the issues, Kristen, we are going to win on them. We have been, and we will win at the ballot box again in November.
6: Ryan, final 30 seconds. What are you going to be watching for on Tuesday night? Six states go into the polls.
0: Listen, I'm not convinced that Tom Massey can't win on Tuesday.
6: Okay.
0: And I think there's a possibility that he bucks a trend. But if he does, I don't think we should overanalyze that. Yeah. I think he's a unique politician in a unique district. And it doesn't necessarily mean that Donald Trump doesn't still own the Republican Party.
6: Well, it is going to be an exciting night. That is for sure. Thank you all for joining us. Really appreciate it. And a quick and important programming note. Please join me along with Hallie Jackson and Steve Kornacki and Ryan Nobles as we break down the results of Tuesday's primary elections on NBC News Now, starting at 6:30 Eastern. You don't want to miss it. It's going to be a very exciting night. That is all for today. Thank you so much for watching. We'll be back next week, because if it's Sunday, it's Meet the Press.

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11: Mostly sunny, breezy this afternoon, high 80 to 85. Partly cloudy tonight, low in the lower to middle 50s. Mostly sunny, breezy, cooler Monday, high in the lower to middle 70s, 60s along the coastline. Few clouds Monday night, low 55 to 60. Partly to mostly sunny, an afternoon shower or thunderstorm possible Tuesday, high near 90. I'm Scott Kaplan with your three-day forecast on Bloomberg 92.9.
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13: 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When the final round began, 22 players were within four shots of the lead, the most in major championship history. Everyone is chasing Alex Smalley, the 29-year-old from Rochester, who's the only player who shot three straight rounds in the 60s this week. He is 6-under and tees off at 2:35 Eastern. Five players at 4-under and two back. John Rahm, Ludvig Oberg, Matty Schmid, Nick Taylor, and Aaron Rye. Rory McIlroy is still a threat, 3-under and three back. And once again, low scores are there for the taking. Kurt Kitayama ties the lowest final round score ever at a major, a 63. Kitayama finishing the week at 3-under par. I'm Ted Emmerich, Westwood One Sports.
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2: Fox News Sunday coming to you today from the National Mall. We'll take you back now to our interview with multi-platinum singer Amy Grant. In recent years, she's faced a series of serious health challenges, from open heart surgery to an accident that left her with a brain injury.
16: So really turning 60 was woo.
2: Welcome.
16: But, yeah, I know. Yeah. Hey, nobody gets out alive. But yeah, I found out through by accident, I went with Vince to a doctor's appointment. His father passed away at 65. And he was getting winded going up the stairs, and he was like, am I okay, you know? And so I went with him to get the results of his treadmill test. And the doctor said, buddy, you're fat and out of shape. And Vince said, tell me something I don't know.
2: But is my heart okay?
16: He said, your arteries are clear, your heart's great. And yeah, and then the doctor looked at me and he said, I want to see you. And I went and he put me through a battery of tests and called me first thing the next morning. And he said, you need you need surgery. You have an undiagnosed birth defect that is a ticking time bomb.
2: Did he have some intuition that something was wrong, or had you discussed with him that he thought there was this need for this full battery of tests?
16: This is so crazy. Dr. John Bright Cage is now retired, and when he retired, he wrote me a letter, and he said, two times in my life, I have felt compelled to reach into someone's private life and say, come see me. And I was one of those. Mm. And I just would have dropped dead. And I know, and so I'm so grateful. And so, you know, COVID happened, open heart surgery, then two years later I had a bike accident with a head injury. So that was months of quiet, and then two surgeries recovering from that, and one was vocal surgery.
2: Did you feel a need to pour that into a song as a writer?
16: Well, The Me That Remains was the first song that I wrote for this project, which I didn't know was going to be a project.

0: And so, you know, just the timing. And when we did the video, I was actually on a trip with childhood friends, and one was the grandmother of two kids that were at Covenant. And they have so struggled. The whole family has struggled. And they're the living. But her experience has made me see just, this is a lifelong shadow that this event cast. And I just said, I want you to hear this. I don't want you to feel like I'm capitalizing on that experience, and please hear, you know. So I played her the song and the video that we had just done, and it was released the day of the shooting. And so, you know, what you hope is that people feel hopeful. We have to talk to each other. We have to find a common goal. I mean, about anything, just a common goal.
1: What would you say is the role of faith in your life right now, and how is it expressed in this project?
0: Oh my goodness. I see all of life through a lens of faith. We are all part of creation, made by God. And, you know, I mean, my prayer for myself and for everybody is that we fulfill the purpose for which we're made. And so if I do nothing else, I every morning speak the Lord's Prayer and the 23rd Psalm. Slowly, you know, just like you're inside of a solar system, and let the words kind of spin around you and go, where do I fit in all this? And yeah, and then it's interesting. I feel like the older I get, I use less faith language. But that has nothing to do with how everything is oriented in my mind. For God so loved the world, he sent his son. But I just think how we live our lives speaks the loudest. And what people want is to be seen and to be loved and to be accepted where they are. And I just feel like, I feel like actions speak louder than words.
2: Grant's new album, The Me That Remains, is out now. Now to an update on a story we've been covering for months, the arrest and jailing of Pastor Ezra Jin in China. Last week, we talked to his daughter again and son-in-law about their hope that President Trump would bring up the pastor's case to President Xi. On Friday, the president gave the world an update on his conversations with President Xi about releasing a number of prisoners.
3: I did feel optimistic about the second one that's now under consideration, the pastor.
4: Mm-hmm.
3: Very optimistic, actually.
4: Yeah.
3: And I put him down. I made a point of it.
5: Dear President Trump, our family is beyond grateful for your leadership in pressing for the case of my father, Pastor Ezra Jin, at your historic visit in Beijing this week.
6: We have no words. It feels like a miracle.
2: So, of course, we will keep you updated on whether China does indeed release Pastor Ezra Jin and the other religious leaders who were arrested in that same sweep last October. That's it for us today here from Rededicate 250 in Washington. Keep it to Fox News Channel for continued coverage of this event. Thank you for joining us. I'm Shannon Bream. Have a blessed week. We'll see you next Fox News Sunday.
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16: From ABC News, Mike Tabusky. The Department of Justice is finalizing a deal to establish a fund of taxpayer money, the idea being to use that fund for payouts to people who claim they were wronged by the government. The fund, which hasn't been formally established yet, would come in exchange for President Trump settling his lawsuit against the IRS. ABC's Catherine Falders.
17: Sources tell ABC News President Trump is in the final stages of negotiating a deal with his own government over a $10 billion lawsuit he brought against the IRS. The president expected to drop the suit as soon as Monday in exchange for the creation of a so-called Truth and Justice Commission, which would oversee a fund of more than $1.7 billion to pay the president's allies.
16: The fund has drawn criticism from both sides of the aisle, from those who fear it would only be used as a slush fund for the president's political allies. New questions about U.S. arms sales to Taiwan. ABC News foreign correspondent Britt Clenett is in China.
18: Concerns are running very high in Taiwan after President Trump said the sale of American weapons to the self-ruled island are a very good negotiating chip following his summit with Chinese President Xi Jinping here in China. Now, in an interview with Fox News, Trump also warned Taiwan against formally declaring independence from China.
16: Former U.S. Senator Mitt Romney is weighing in on Bill Cassidy's primary loss in Louisiana, calling the Republican senator's departure a loss for the country. Cassidy conceding the race last night.
19: Thank you for the privilege of representing the great state of Louisiana. Whoa.
16: A runoff election will be held between State Treasurer John Fleming and the Trump-endorsed candidate, Representative Julia Letlow. The World Health Organization has now declared the Ebola outbreak in Africa a public health emergency of international concern. So far, there have been 80 suspected deaths from the disease and nearly 250 suspected cases. You're listening to ABC News.
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16: Three people were killed and several more were injured after a person drove their car into a crowd of pedestrians in Oakland, California overnight.
21: Engine 20 on scene, multiple cars and patients at the accident. This actually a national command request OP for traffic patrol for southbound and 85th Avenue.
16: That from Broadcastify. Two of the injured are in critical condition. No word yet on what led to that crash. Further north in California's Central Valley, authorities are now warning about an increased wildfire risk. The state's power authority is warning of power shutoffs depending on weather conditions through Tuesday to prevent fires.
22: We're monitoring the weather very carefully.
23: PG&E says with these conditions, it's likely they could have public safety power shutoffs in parts of the East and North Bays. But this time of year, officials say fires can happen anywhere. Paul Lowenthal works for the Santa Rosa Fire Department.
24: We see the red flag conditions.
23: Lowenthal says his crew has been getting ready for fire season for weeks now. He's reminding the public they need their help too.
24: Take care of their weeds, maintain defensible space.
23: Forecasts say a developing El Nino event this summer could trigger a harsher fire season than normal across California.
16: ABC's Tim Johns in San Francisco. Meanwhile, much of the Midwest could be in for some severe weather, including hail, strong winds, even tornadoes through the early part of this week. Nebraska, Iowa, and Kansas are under the greatest risk, with the most severe threat expected through tomorrow. I'm Mike Dabusky, ABC News.
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31: Retribution fund.
32: What we're seeing here is outright corruption.
31: President Trump expected to drop his $10 billion lawsuit against the IRS in exchange for a taxpayer-funded fund that could compensate his allies. Is it legal?
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31: Breaking overnight, he voted to impeach Trump. Now voters have sent a sitting senator packing.
34: And let me just set the record straight. 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
31: Up next, the most expensive House primary ever.
35: Thomas Massie is a disaster for our party.
31: Can a red state Republican defy President Trump?
36: It's a question of whether you can have even the slight bit of a dissenting vote.
31: Kentucky voters will decide Tuesday. We're joined by Trump's target, Congressman Thomas Massie. Pomp and pageantry. But was there progress?
37: More from
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40: The White House is an iconic structure.
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30: From ABC News, it's This Week. Here now, George Stephanopoulos.
31: Good morning and welcome to This Week. Right before he left for China, President Trump was asked if he was motivated to make a deal with Iran by Americans' financial situations. Not even a little bit, he shot back, adding this.
42: The only thing that matters when I'm talking about Iran, they can't have a nuclear weapon. I don't think about Americans' financial situation. I don't think about anybody. I think about one thing. We cannot let Iran have a nuclear weapon. That's all.
31: Never mind the president's repeated claims that Iran's nuclear program was totally obliterated by U.S. military strikes last June. This statement, packed with conviction, had Democrats cutting campaign ads, Republicans scrambling for cover. It also put into stark relief how much of Trump's second term has been devoted to improving the financial situation of his family. Since returning to office, the president and his family have earned well over $1 billion from overseas real estate projects, branded merchandise, cryptocurrency, and more. Companies connected to his sons, Don Jr. and Eric, have been granted tens of millions in government contracts. And political allies like Michael Flynn and Carter Page have secured lucrative settlements from the Trump administration. But this week could bring what critics call the most brazen move yet. My colleagues here at ABC News broke the story that the Department of Justice is finalizing a deal to establish a nearly $2 billion fund to finance payouts to Trump political allies who claim they were wronged by the government. It's how they propose to settle the president's $10 billion lawsuit against the IRS. It could be announced as early as tomorrow. Critics are already questioning its legality, and it comes as so many American families are struggling with their own financial situations. Jay O'Brien starts us off.
0: This week, in the $10 billion lawsuit President Donald Trump filed against his own government, sources tell ABC News an unprecedented settlement deal is now being finalized. Trump filed suit against his IRS this January over his tax records leaked to the press by a former contractor in 2019. But now sources tell ABC News the president is expected to drop that lawsuit in exchange for what is expected to be called the President Donald J. Trump Truth and Justice Commission, funded with $1,776 million of taxpayer money to be used to settle claims brought by anyone alleging they were harmed by what Trump and his allies call the weaponization of the justice system under former President Biden. According to sources, some of the nearly 1,600 people charged in connection with the January 6th attack on the Capitol could be among those seeking damages from the proposed fund. While a deal isn't yet final, sources say the proposed commission would likely be under no obligation to disclose details for operating procedures. Trump would also be allowed to remove commission members without cause. Democrats and even some Republicans raising alarms.
32: I mean, it's outright corruption. What we're seeing here is outright corruption. We're looking at $1 billion for a ballroom, $1.7 billion for a slush fund for the president's friends.
33: I don't even know how that's allowable to happen. That sounds like a question our colleagues across the street are going to have to resolve pretty quickly.
0: The possible settlement is likely to face legal challenges, and it comes as the judge overseeing the case began to raise serious questions about the lawsuit moving forward last month. Judge Kathleen Williams writing, Trump's named adversaries are entities whose decisions are subject to his direction, adding this raises questions over whether the parties here are truly antagonistic to each other, something even the president himself has acknowledged.
35: In the country, it's interesting because I'm the one that makes the decision, right? And, you know, that decision would have to go across my desk. And it's awfully strange to make a decision where I'm paying myself.
0: And sources tell ABC News Trump separately pressed his own DOJ to pay him some $230 million in damages for investigations he faced during the Biden presidency and his first term. Those claims would likely be dropped as part of this proposed settlement.
1: It's astonishing how many different forms of corruption the president and his team can come up with.
0: Less than a year and a half into Trump's second term, ABC News has found the president and his family have earned at least hundreds of millions of dollars from an increasingly diverse set of revenue streams, ranging from overseas real estate projects, Trump's media and technology group, the parent company of Truth Social, branded merchandise from Trump Bibles to sneakers, and cryptocurrency. Top investors in the president's meme coin, from which the president and his family earned transaction fees, meeting at Mar-a-Lago last month, their second annual gathering.
35: And Anna Power's almost at 100% with all of the crypto.
0: And this week, new financial disclosures show that in the first 3 months of the year, President Trump bought millions of dollars worth of stock in American companies that were directly involved in business deals tied to the administration, including NVIDIA, the world's most valuable company, also Palantir, Boeing, and Intel. Weeks after buying shares of Palantir, Trump touting the stock, posting, Palantir Technologies has proven to have great warfighting capabilities and equipment. Just ask our enemies. The White House referring ABC News to the Trump Organization for comment, which said the accounts are managed by third-party financial institutions with sole and exclusive authority over all investment decisions.
2: And George, the White House has denied any connection between the president's family business deals and his official decisions, repeatedly pointing out Trump's assets are in a trust controlled by his children. On that potential settlement, a spokesperson for Trump's legal team didn't confirm the possible deal, but said the president, quote, continues to hold those who wrong America and Americans accountable. We have not heard back from the White House, IRS, or Treasury on that, George.
31: Okay, Jay, thanks very much. We did invite Acting Attorney General Todd Blanche to the program today. He declined. And we're joined now by the top Democrat on the House Judiciary Committee, Jamie Raskin. Congressman, thank you for joining us this morning. You've called this proposed settlement a fraud. Is it illegal? And are you confident the courts will block it?
3: Yeah. Well, let's start with this, Georgia. Only Congress has the power to appropriate money. And Congress never voted on creating this $1.7 billion political slush fund at the Department of Justice, and Congress would never pass that. There's no way he could get that through Congress. So this is just an invention on his part. But even if Congress wanted to do it, I think it's clearly unconstitutional on a number of grounds. To begin with, if you look at Section 4 of the 14th Amendment, it says that no money can be spent by the federal government for the purposes of paying for insurrection or rebellion. So to the extent that he wants to give $1 million to each of 1,600 pardoned rioters and insurrectionists, we think that that's an unconstitutional use of money. Now, we know that the president wants to keep setting up these political slush funds. He's done it with the Board of Peace. He's done it with the Venezuelan oil profits. I think he's got an account in Qatar where that money's going. He's done it with the billion-dollar ballroom. Originally, he said he was raising hundreds of millions of dollars for the purposes of the ballroom. Now he wants $1 billion directly from the taxpayers. All of this is outside of the Constitution. All of it is outside of congressional spending power. And so it is illegal. It is unconstitutional.
31: The New York Times is reporting that they plan to model this on a fund that has already been approved by Congress, one that President Obama drew on to provide payments to Native Americans. You don't believe that applies?
3: Well, if that's passed by Congress, that's a radical difference right there, because Congress never passed a slush fund for the oath, you know, the Oath Keepers and the Proud Boys and the rioters and insurrectionists. And we never would do that. So it's very clearly being made up by the president. But this is money that exists for other purposes. This is under the Judgment Fund. The Judgment Fund was set up by Congress in the 1960s for the purpose of paying actual court judgments against the United States. If somebody, say, a member of the armed services is injured by a military doctor and they bring a lawsuit and a judgment is entered against the U.S., that can be paid, or they could settle a case like that with a valid cause of action. This, of course, is a political grievance fund that Donald Trump can use to pay off his friends. If these people have a valid cause of action, they should bring it to the court like every other American does and use the system of due process and proving things by clear and convincing evidence or preponderance of the evidence, go and prove it. But the idea that Donald Trump can just pass it out like a pardon is absurd. Now, he's pardoned all of these people, despite the fact that they were convicted of violently assaulting police officers, conspiring to overthrow the government of the United States in seditious conspiracy and so on. He's got the power to do that, and they will pay the price for that politically, because nothing like that has ever happened in American history before. But this is completely unconstitutional, and Congress has got to move to stop it, not just the courts.
31: So that's what I was going to ask. You say Congress is going to move. House Democrats will start that. But will House Democrats also be filing lawsuits to take it to the courts?
3: Well, undoubtedly we will. But remember, we are the Article One branch. We have the power over spending. And so we have to assert our spending power to block this. I was glad to see one of our Republican colleagues speaking against it. So it's not just Democrats already. It's an utterly lawless plan that is being forwarded. And if our Republican colleagues have any respect for the Constitution and the powers of Congress, they will move to block it, because we know how the Roberts Court could take years before they respond to this, and then it'll be too late. They are acting like an arm of the Republican National Committee under MAGA control. So Congress has got to stand up for the entire constitutional order.
31: We also saw the reports about the president's stock trades this week. If House Democrats take back control and win back the House, what will you be doing to look at the financial dealings of the president and his family?
3: Well, first of all, we have a systemic problem that goes beyond the president. It's with Congress itself. We've got to ban individual stock trading, which is just an invitation to mischief and corruption. Members of Congress have too much political inside information. If you want to put money in a mutual fund, great. People should put their money in mutual funds and let the outside third-party financial institutions operate it. In terms of Donald Trump, he's converted the presidency into a money-making operation. You can't even say that this is the exception where there's corruption. That is the rule for Donald Trump. The entire project of the Trump administration is to make him and his family as much money as possible. He's already made more than $1.5 billion being in office. I believe his net worth is now over $11.6 billion. We've never seen anything like this in the history of the United States. They wake up thinking about how they can convert the resources of the taxpayers into political slush funds for themselves and how they can make themselves as much money as possible. So again, we've got to resurrect the real Constitution of the United States, which says in the Foreign Government Emoluments Clause that the president cannot accept a present, an emolument, which means a payment, an office or a title of any kind whatever from a king, a prince, or a foreign state. And they violate that every single day. The Domestic Emoluments Clause says the president is limited to his salary in office and cannot take any other money from the federal government beyond that, which is why that $2 billion lawsuit against the IRS originally was completely fraudulent. And there is no way that that could have gone through.
31: Congressman, thanks for your time this morning.
3: You bet.
31: And we're joined now by Republican Congressman Thomas Massie. Congressman, thank you for joining us this morning. You just heard Congressman Raskin right there saying the Democrats are going to move to block this funding if the deal goes through. Will you vote to block it?
4: Well, I think we should change the laws. It's almost impossible to sue the federal government if they infringe on your First Amendment, your Second Amendment, or your Fourth Amendment. And so we should change those laws so that to give people standing when they've had their rights violated, because people have been wronged. We need to make it easier to get that money, but that's action that Congress needs to take. I don't think you can do that. You can't just take $1 billion or $10 billion unilaterally with the executive branch. Congress has the power of the purse.
31: So to be clear, then, you would vote to block this funding and change the law in other ways?
4: I don't think there's going to be a vote to block the funding. I would change the law in other ways.
31: Well, the congressman just said there would be. I guess we'll find out if there is. Meantime, you're facing a primary on Tuesday. In the wake of Senator Bill Cassidy's loss in the primaries yesterday in Louisiana, the president has been up posting on Truth Social throughout the night and into the morning about you. Just a few minutes ago, he posted this. I want to show our viewers right now. Bad Congressman Tom Massie voted against tax cuts, the border wall, our military enforcement. Actually, he voted against almost everything that is good. The worst congressman in history. Kentucky, vote the bum out on Tuesday. We can't live with this troublemaker for another 2 years. He's a true negative force. Your response?
4: Well, I think that's going to help my fundraising at thomasmassie.com. Every time he tweets about me, it's good for, you know, some money coming in, because people don't like that. And, you know, how did this race become the most expensive race in the history of Congress for a primary? It's because three billionaires from outside of Kentucky have funneled millions of dollars in here. They're trying to buy a seat. And so it's not just the president's tweets. I could sustain those without a problem. It's because Miriam Adelson and Paul Singer have dumped money in here. In fact, Miriam Adelson has given so much money to my opponent that instead of paying for the ballroom, they're going to need taxpayer money for the ballroom now.
31: Well, you see, and you've actually said this week that this, that your vote is a referendum on whether Israel gets to buy seats in Congress. What did you mean by that?
4: Well, the RJC, AIPAC, and Miriam Adelson and Paul Singer, they're all part of the Israeli lobby, and that's where all the money comes from. And it will be a referendum on foreign policy, whether Israel gets to dictate that by, you know, bullying members of Congress. And I'm the one they haven't been able to bully, so they're putting all the brunt, the force on me. But you can tell that I'm ahead in the polls and they're desperate. That's why they're sending the Secretary of War to my district tomorrow. That's why the president's losing sleep and tweeting about this. That's why AIPAC has dumped another $3 million into my race this weekend. It's because they're panicked and they really haven't been able to gain a lead in this race.
31: You say the president is desperate, but he's got a pretty good record of defeating people he wants to target in Republican primaries. We saw Bill Cassidy yesterday. We saw what happened in Indiana. How are you going to be able to overcome the president's opposition?
4: Well, I have the endorsement of the Right to Life organizations, the gun organizations. I had four members of Congress come here yesterday and campaign with me. So my situation is a little bit different. Plus, I've had millions of dollars come in from the grassroots, tens of thousands of donors to my website, thomasmassie.com, and it's still coming in, and that's how we're going to beat them.
31: The Senate is poised to pass, trying to pass, $1 billion in funding for the White House renovation that includes the ballroom, the security funding. The parliamentarian has ruled it out of order, but the Senate Republicans say they're going to fix that. If it comes to the House, will you vote for that funding?
4: No, I don't think we should. You know, we were originally told that the president's friends were going to pay for this ballroom. And again, one of those was Miriam Adelson. And I think she's poured so many millions of dollars in my race, they don't have enough money for the ballroom anymore from her account.
31: Congressman Massey, thanks for your time this morning. ABC News Live will have full coverage starting at 7 p.m. Eastern of Tuesday's primaries, including in Kentucky. And up next, we break down the president's mission to China.
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6: Sunshine and a few clouds for the afternoon. Breezy, we get up to the lower to middle 80s. Partly cloudy tonight, low in the lower to middle 50s. Mostly sunny, breezy, cooler Monday. Highs in the 60s along the coastline, lower 70s inland. Few clouds Monday night, low in the middle to upper 50s. Partly to mostly sunny, a late day shower or thunderstorm Tuesday. We'll get up close to 90. I'm Scott Kaplan with your three-day forecast on Bloomberg 92.9.
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7: Sir President, who benefited more from the trip?
38: All I can say is that was a great success. It was fantastic. We made great deals. We did great trade deals. We had great relationships. And a lot of things have happened that you'll be hearing about them. But that was a tremendous success. I think it really was a historic moment.
31: President Trump touting his mission to China this week, but questions remain about the specifics of those deals and what the summit actually achieved. Here's Chief White House correspondent Mary Bruce.
8: President Trump wrapping up his highly anticipated state visit to Beijing this week with few tangible accomplishments. The two-day summit full of pomp and circumstance. As Trump heaped praise on Chinese President Xi.
9: You're a great leader. I say it to everybody. You're a great leader. Sometimes people don't like me saying it, but I say it anyway because it's true.
8: But any progress made on the policy front is unclear. Trump claiming the most significant takeaway from his trip was his relationship with the Chinese president.
9: It's all about relationship. I have a very good relationship with President Xi and with China. And it sounds like something that doesn't mean anything, but it's everything in deal making and problems we've solved.
8: The White House had hoped to pressure Xi to help reopen the Strait of Hormuz.
9: He said, I would love to be a help. If I could be of any help whatsoever, he'd like to see the Hormuz Strait open. He said he's not going to give military equipment. That's a big statement.
8: But Xi did not make any commitments publicly. Democrats slamming the president's visit against the backdrop of rising costs at home.
10: I think that, you know, Donald Trump has traveled to China on bended knee based on the fact that he has been consistently out-negotiated and now has gotten our country into a reckless and costly war of choice.
8: While the president touted, quote, fantastic trade deals, claiming Beijing agreed to buy American soybeans and Boeing planes, the details remain sparse. And Boeing's stock dropped sharply Friday after China failed to confirm purchase and investors were underwhelmed. And after waging an aggressive trade war in the past year, with China often the main target of the administration's punishing tariff policies, Trump saying the issue didn't even come up on the trip.
38: We didn't discuss tariffs. I mean, they're paying tariffs. They're paying substantial tariffs, but we didn't discuss it. You know, before I came along, it was the opposite. We didn't discuss tariffs. It wasn't brought up.
8: Something that did come up, Taiwan. According to Chinese state media, Xi warned Trump not to interfere with the self-governed island China claims as its own territory. Trump now refusing to commit to approving U.S. arms sales to Taiwan, implying he could use it as a future bargaining chip.
9: It's a very good negotiating chip for us, frankly.
8: But claiming nothing has changed in U.S. policy towards Taiwan.
9: No, nothing's changed. I will say this. I'm not looking to have somebody go independent and, you know, we're supposed to travel 9,500 miles to fight a war. I'm not looking for that. I want them to cool down. I want China to cool down.
8: For this week, Mary Bruce, ABC News, Beijing.
31: Thanks to Mary. We're joined now by the U.S. Trade Representative Jamison Greer. Mr. Greer, thank you for joining us this morning. Let's pick up where Mary left off right there. How exactly is the president using this arms sales to Taiwan as a negotiating chip? What does he expect in return?
11: Well, just remember, the United States has sold arms to Taiwan for many years. It's also had many times when it didn't sell them. You know, President Obama, he had a pause on arms sales. President Bush did. Right now, the president's considering how to move forward on that. The reality is it's really important for the United States and China to have a stable relationship. These are two important economies. The issue of Taiwan arms sales is something the Chinese always raise, so the president is considering how to approach that. This is against the backdrop of our reduction of our deficit with China by 30% last year, keeping tariffs on them to control those imports and opening their market to American ag. I mean, all these things mix in with each other. But when the president makes decisions on national security, it's really based on American security needs.
31: But what would he want in return for holding off on the arms sales to Taiwan?
11: I mean, the most important thing that

0: change that, then obviously that's something that would be taken into account. The president's very focused on making sure that nothing happens there. This is why when he talked to the media afterwards, he said, I made no commitments to President Xi on Taiwan, and the president will keep his own counsel on the arms sales and when and if that happens.
1: We saw the president, we showed him in Mary Bruce's piece there, saying that tariffs didn't come up at all in the meeting with President Xi. But the Chinese Ministry of Commerce says that the deal was struck to reduce tariffs. So was the president telling the truth when he said that tariffs didn't even come up?
0: Of course he was telling the truth. Of course he was telling the truth. So the way this works, George, is before the leaders meet, people like me and Secretary Bessent and our staff, we meet with our counterparts on the Chinese side, and we work out among ourselves a lot of issues so that the presidents don't have to address it. And that's why they didn't address tariffs. The United States, under President Trump, has had high tariffs on China for quite some time. We are looking at we are establishing what we call a board of trade with the Chinese to talk about trade in non-sensitive goods. You've seen the president over the past year pick some goods where he didn't think tariffs were necessary, things that we didn't make in the U.S. or grow, you know, bananas, fruits, that kind of thing. He said he was going to take tariff off U.K. whiskey. So we're going to have conversations with the Chinese about stuff we should be selling them, ag and Boeings and medical devices, and the kinds of things we want to be getting from them, whether it's consumer goods or low-tech or other inputs that we don't have here. And we'll talk about the tariff treatment for those things, but, you know, I don't want to get ahead of any kind of final adjustments that might be made eventually.
1: Did the Chinese make any commitments to try and open the Strait of Hormuz?
0: So when the president went in, he did not go in asking them to take action in the Straits of Hormuz. He was very focused on making sure that they didn't provide material support to Iran. That's a commitment he obtained and confirmed. The Chinese have a clear interest in having those straits open. Again, I was in these meetings, and that's what the Chinese said. You know, they want to make sure no one is there imposing a toll. The president isn't seeking to have joint military operations with the Chinese. I don't think any American president's ever done that. We're not seeking that. But obviously, we want to make sure that they're not getting in the way of anything we're doing to try to clarify that situation.
1: How do you respond to critics who say not much was achieved in this summit? And what were the most tangible specifics to come out of it? What was the most tangible progress?
0: Well, I would say there are a handful of items. We'll have a fact sheet within the next few days to give more details. Some of these are really foreign policy related, where the president and President Xi both agreed that the goal on the Korean Peninsula remains denuclearization. They both agreed that they want to have the Straits of Hormuz open and clear with no tolling. The Chinese, one of the things they've already done is we had a number of meat exporting facilities in the U.S. that had been deregistered by the Chinese. The Chinese have already moved to re-register them, which means that they can export to China once again. This is beef. This is chicken. The Chinese have also agreed to review a bunch of our biotechnology traits, right, where we have certain goods that go to China that have to be approved, scientifically. And we have the 200 Boeings that they've agreed to do. This is all on top of the 25 million metric tons of soybeans agreed to last October. So there are a variety of very concrete things that are already happening, already going into a place. And most importantly, as the president has said, we have strategic stability with China. This is something that under the Biden administration, there were no channels of communication that were effective. There was not a lot of concrete progress. That's a dangerous situation to have between the two largest countries on Earth in terms of economic and military power. And so that's a big win for the president to be able to go over there, have a lot of candid conversations with President Xi, and come to agreement on some of the biggest issues of the day.
1: Mr. Greer, thanks for your time this morning.
0: Thank you.
1: Next, John Carl's exclusive interview with the head of the organization suing the president over the White House ballroom. We'll be right back.
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3: Everybody wanted to have a clean, safe, and beautiful Washington, D.C., but if this president makes it a priority and personally says we're going to get it done for our 250th, then the word vanity gets inserted. The FDR did the reconstruction back, pre-World War II. You know, Teddy Roosevelt tore some stuff down to build the West Wing. Were those vanity projects? No, they're still helping the nation today.
4: Interior Secretary Doug Burgum defending Donald Trump's renovations across the nation's capital, including his East Wing ballroom. Chief Washington correspondent Jonathan Carl sat down with a woman suing the president to try and stop that project. It's her first interview since her organization filed the lawsuit.
5: It came as a shock back in October when, without warning, construction crews tore down the east wing of the White House.
6: The demolition at the White House. Sources now telling ABC News the entire east wing expected to be demolished.
5: A first step in making the massive ballroom next to the White House.
7: They've wanted to build a ballroom at the White House. I think it'll be the finest ballroom of its kind anywhere in the world.
5: The destruction of the East Wing particularly shocked Carol Quillen, the woman who is now trying to stop further construction of Trump's ballroom.
8: I saw it. The White House is an iconic structure in this country. How could it just be torn down with no warning or notice or consultation?
5: Quillen is the president and CEO of the National Trust for Historic Preservation. She argues it was against the law to knock down the East Wing and to build a ballroom without congressional approval first. Trump has said he doesn't need that approval.
8: I think we can all agree what should happen here is that if our historic resources, the most iconic structure in the country, is going to be altered in an irreversible way, more people should weigh in than one man, the current resident of that building.
9: He's a renter, if you will.
8: He's a steward.
9: He's a steward.
8: Right? He's a steward. He's responsible for what he's inherited and passing that on to future generations. He's more than a tenant, I would say. He's a steward.
5: President Trump himself has called Quillen over the phone multiple times. She says to personally urge her to drop the lawsuit, a request the administration officially made in late April.
8: He has expressed to us the desire of the military to have this project.
9: And have you urged him to go through a process to get it done?
8: We have expressed our view that there's a legally required process. The judge has also expressed, look, there's a process. Go through the process.
9: His response to the lawsuit, the Justice Department's response, he says that what your organization is basing this on is Trump derangement syndrome.
8: I don't know what Trump derangement syndrome is exactly.
9: It would mean you are absolutely opposed to anything Donald Trump, I think, is how.
8: No, I don't think that's true. I'm not opposed to everything he does. I don't have a lot of strong emotion about him as a person. I just believe that any sitting president should follow the law and that we should all have an opportunity to weigh in.
5: The ballroom is just one of many ways President Trump plans to remake the historic center of the nation's capital. At the White House, he has installed a patio on the Rose Garden, adorned the Oval Office and the colonnade with gold. He plans to paint the Eisenhower Executive Office Building white. Plans first unveiled to a startled Fox News host, Laura Ingraham.
10: Are you not worried it's like a big white blob?
5: President Trump's most ambitious construction project is about 2 miles away.
9: It's on this plot of grass inside a traffic circle just outside the entrance to Arlington National Cemetery that Trump plans to build his arch. The size of the plan is staggering, 250 feet tall. That is 2.5 times the size of the Lincoln Memorial. It is larger, significantly larger, than the Arc de Triomphe in Paris, and it is almost as high as the Capitol Dome.
5: The planned arch is so tall that this week the FAA announced it is conducting a review to see if it would interfere with air traffic in Washington. A group of Vietnam veterans is suing to stop construction because it blocks the view of Arlington Cemetery. The administration says it will enhance the visiting experience for Arlington National Cemetery for veterans, the families of the fallen, and all Americans alike. This week, it appears there was surveying activity at the site. The Washington Post reported that the Trump administration planned to start work there as an unrelated no-bid contract already underway at the White House. The Trump administration announced Friday a new plan at nearby West Potomac Park as the site of his planned National Garden of American Heroes, a proposal that raised questions about whether congressional approval is required. Elsewhere, the president says he's making overdue renovations, fixing long broken fountains at Lafayette Park. The cost of the project currently at $17.4 million, awarded without competitive bidding to a company that had done work at Mar-a-Lago.
9: And over here in front of the Lincoln Memorial, you have the iconic reflecting pool. And here is a project Trump has been very excited about. They drained the water from the pool, and they appear to be painting the floor of it what Trump calls American flag blue.
5: At first, President Trump said the project would cost roughly $1.5 million and would be done in 2 weeks. The tab now stands at nearly 10 times the original estimate, almost $15 million, another no-bid contract to a company that had done work at a Trump golf club. And finally, President Trump says he has big plans for what he calls the Trump Kennedy Center.
9: There is no doubt that this building and this area out back on the Potomac River looks a little bit worn and beaten down, could use a renovation. The sense is they might have much more in mind than a simple renovation.
5: The National Trust has also joined a lawsuit with several other groups to stop any Trump construction at the Kennedy Center without congressional approval. The administration says that work there will affirmatively fulfill the board's responsibilities to repair and improve the center.
9: Are you concerned that the Kennedy Center could go the way of the East Wing? That they could actually tear down?
8: One reason why the suit requests a preliminary injunction.
9: So you are concerned that they could literally knock good chunks of the Kennedy Center down?
8: We'd like that not to happen.
9: Yeah.
4: Thanks to John Carl. The roundtable's up next.
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13: ABC News, I'm Mike Dabosky. A proposed Truth and Justice Commission from the Department of Justice is drawing pushback from both sides of the aisle. The commission would oversee a $1.7 billion fund aimed at paying out people who claim to have been unfairly targeted by the government. It would come in exchange for President Trump dropping his multi-billion dollar lawsuit against the IRS for playing a role in the leak of his tax returns in 2019 and 2020. President Trump still not signing off on an arms deal with Taiwan. U.S. Trade Representative Jamison Greer speaking with ABC's This Week.
14: The United States has sold arms to Taiwan for many years. It's also had many times when it didn't sell them. You know, President Obama, he had a pause on arms sales. President Bush did. Right now, the president's considering how to move forward on that.
13: And an Ebola outbreak in the Democratic Republic of Congo has been declared a public health emergency of international concern. 80 people there suspected to have died from the disease. This is ABC News.
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2: Now, your three-day weather forecast on Bloomberg 92.9.
32: Mostly sunny, breezy, warm for the afternoon. We'll get up into the lower to middle 80s. Partly cloudy tonight, low 50 to 55. Mostly sunny, breezy, cooler Monday. Highs in the 60s along the coastline, lower to middle 70s inland. Few clouds Monday night, low in the middle to upper 50s. Partly to mostly sunny, a late day shower or thunderstorm Tuesday, high near 90. I'm Scott Kaplan with your three-day forecast on Bloomberg 92.9.
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33: I don't think about America's financial situation. I don't think about anybody. I think about one thing. We cannot let Iran have a nuclear weapon. That's all.
4: That's right. That's a perfect segue. So, make it again.
34: But you can imagine how many people stop the soundbite I don't think about America's financial situation. So what's your response to that framework?
35: It's very simple. When people hear me say it, everybody agrees. Short-term pain. It's going to be short-term pain.
4: Let's talk about this on our roundtable, joined by the editor of SCOTUS blog, former Trump administration official Sarah Isger, Chris Christie and Donna Brazile, our two analysts, and New York Times opinion political correspondent Michelle Cottle. And Michelle, let me begin with you. You know, Michael Kinsley famously described a gaffe as when a politician in Washington tells the truth, says the quiet part out loud. President Trump doesn't ascribe to that. He doubled down.
36: He always doubles down, right? He's decided that he can say whatever he wants and he's going to get no blowback for it. But in this case, this is what's going to haunt him and his party in the midterms. People are feeling economic pain. And if every Democrat running doesn't use that clip in an ad, I will be very surprised.
4: You did have Republicans scrambling and saying, I think it was Speaker Mike Johnson saying, you need to understand the context. How does that help?
37: This is the relationship between Donald Trump and the Republican Party that has plagued the Republican Party now for 10 years. Donald Trump defeated the Republican Party before he defeated the Democratic Party in 2016, and he has never actually cared about his legacy, meaning the Republican Party. And if anything, when Republicans lose without him, he thinks it proves how indispensable he is. So this clip hurting Republicans in the midterms,
4: It does seem that the president is relatively unconcerned with what's going to happen in November?
0: I think it's because he's so preoccupied with other things, George. And I think that comment is because he's so preoccupied. You know, Donald Trump did not run to be America's foreign policy president. And I think the problem with that quote is that the American people listened to it and said, wait a second. That's what we voted for you for.
4: Bring prices down.
0: Yes. Bring prices down, improve the economy, grow the economy, give us more money in our own pockets, make it a more prosperous nation. And you're doing what? Venezuela, Iran, Cuba, China. What are you doing? And I think the bigger problem with that quote is not the quote itself. It's whose mouth it's coming out of. Because you know this, George, when a candidate runs to do a particular thing and is known for that, you better deliver on that. No matter what other good things you might do, if you don't deliver on the central theme of your campaign, which for him was the economy was great under Trump in the first term and it's horrible under Biden, I'm going to make it better. He hasn't delivered on that. And that's where that quote's going to come back to haunt.
4: And it is striking, Donna Brazile, a recent poll show up to 70%, maybe even more than 70% of America, personally blame Donald Trump in part because of the decisions he's made.
1: That's absolutely right, George. Look, I mean, the sticker shock when you go to the grocery store is just outrageous. I found myself this week going from California to, don't go to California unless somebody's driving you, because $7, George, I say I'm going back to my bicycle days. But even in Louisiana, $4 for gas, the sticker shock. And Chris and I always talk about the price of Jiffy.
0: That's right.
1: It's $1.19, man. I mean, we've gone from $3, $4, $2, $4 to $1.19. I mean, from milk to eggs, the price, people cannot afford it. Donald Trump is tone deaf. His party is tone deaf. Speaker Johnson, who said, well, we don't have the context. Then he you know, he talked about this week. Members of Congress are living off $174,000. Last time I checked, that's over what, $12,000, $14,000? Look, I understand that they have to make sacrifices when they live in Washington, back home in their district. But Donald Trump does not understand the pain, and it's not short term.
4: Donna mentioned Louisiana. One of the paradoxes of Donald Trump, we saw in Louisiana last night, his hold on the Republican Party as strong as ever, the defeat of Bill Cassidy, even his overall numbers are plummeting.
36: Look, he's on a vengeance tour. This is what he is all about. He does not, in fact, care about the Republican Party. What he cares about is his power. So Bill Cassidy is just the latest. You know, we saw the five Republican state senators in Indiana who had thwarted him on redistricting. That can't be allowed. So he dumps money into these races. He's going to go next after Thomas Massie in Kentucky. He can't have anyone going up against his absolute authority. That's what he cares about. He doesn't care about the party.
37: What's interesting is he's not actually going to Congress, though, for anything. He's been in office now, you know, nearly 2 years into this term. What are the major legislative initiatives he has asked Congress for?
4: Well,
37: no.
4: He would say the tax cut, the big, beautiful bill.
37: He's done all these executive orders on birthright citizenship, on immigration, on tariffs, all things that the courts have said, no, you must go to Congress. He hasn't then turned to Congress and asked for that authority.
36: He has no use for Congress.
1: And the farm bill is lingering while farmers are suffering all over this country. The president, even in China, he had an opportunity to make the case for American agriculture. We need that market. And yet the president comes back and say, well, it was successful, but he can't define what success really
4: is. What can the president do to turn this around before the midterms?
0: Pray. Because, George, look, even if he ended the war in Iran next week, which is highly unlikely, I don't think there's enough time for the system, the economic system, to get to a place where prices are going to go significantly down at the pump or at the grocery store. There's just not enough time. I'll give you one you're familiar with, George. Remember 1992?
4: Yes, I do.
0: George Bush, 41. The numbers were improving and improving into 1992 in the economy, but the voters didn't feel it yet. And Bush would be out there talking hard about how the numbers were getting better. And Bill Clinton would ask, do you feel it? And they didn't. And George W. Bush wound up with 38%, or George Bush 41, wound up with 38% of the vote, right? So, you know, I think that there's not a lot that Trump can do. And one thing on Bill Cassidy, and this is a message for all my fellow Republicans out there. Here's a guy who voted his conscience on impeachment. And then he spends the next 5 years sucking up to Donald Trump, including voting for the single most unqualified Secretary of Health and Human Services in my lifetime, who is laying ruin to the public health system. And Dr. Bill Cassidy was deciding to put him on in an attempt to get Donald Trump's favor. For every other Republican, you're not going to get his favor. It doesn't work that way. And Bill Cassidy, I think, paid a price last night. And guess what? I think he deserved it.
1: But there was a lot of confusion in Louisiana. Confusion over whether or not Louisiana elections were canceled because of what the governor did in trying to, you know, redraw our maps. There was confusion because before we had an open jungle primary where Democrats and Republicans and independents can go in there and vote their choice. Yesterday was more of a semi-closed primary. That could have hurt Mr. Cassidy as well. Look, I say something as a Democrat, but as an American. Bill Cassidy is a good man, a man with integrity. I'm sorry that he lost his race. Louisiana should be sorry that he lost his race. But you know what? The Democrats have a good candidate. Hopefully we can win in fall.
4: Weight against the Democrats going into the midterms is the redistricting. That looks like maybe 10 seats have gone to the Republican column.
36: So the Republicans have been nervous. Trump has been very nervous. He doesn't care what happens to the Republican Party, but he does have a sense that if he loses control of the House, that could make his life more complicated. So they've been rigging the game as fast as they can, whether you're talking about Texas or all of these other states that they intend to play in. But you can't take that and cancel out the political fundamentals. The wind is blowing very hard against the president and, by extension, his party. The numbers are appalling. His popularity numbers are in the toilet, and he's not doing anything to turn that around. I mean, you know, what can he do to turn it around? That's not even really the question. It's like, does he even acknowledge that he needs to in terms of his popularity?
4: Instead, Sarah, we're likely to see, as we reported at the top of the program this week, this deal come into the Justice Department to set up this compensation fund for what the president says is the victims of weaponization. Do you think they'll go through with it? What do you think the courts are going to do?
37: They certainly expect to go through with it. You know, this started during the Obama administration with third-party settlements, this idea that a friendly group would sue, they would settle it, and as part of the settlement, you would pay to a third party that was friendly to the administration. People were decrying that at the time, and like everything else, whether it's executive orders, sue and settle, third-party settlements, Donald Trump just turns it up to 11. And so here we have the logical extreme of that policy. You know, we were talking in the green room. I do think it's possible for someone to get a lawsuit on this, arguing that no, only Congress can appropriate money of this size and magnitude. And we've seen the courts really want to police that line between the president and Congress. No, presidents cannot run the government through executive order alone or these kind of intra-executive branch settlements either.
4: So Sarah's saying this is a degree in is not a degree in kind, it's a degree. Is that, do you agree?
0: Yeah, I do think the Obama administration started this, and I think there were a lot of people who objected to it on principled basis at the time. But, and this is the problem for Democrats, is that, you know, every time they do something like that, no one anticipated they'd have somebody who would take it to the degree that Donald Trump has taken it. And that's a very, very big problem for Democrats who are trying to make principled arguments. Well, when you go back and look at where did this start, it started under President Obama. Now, you could say Trump's made it much worse, and I agree with that. But it started there. And, George, you know, this is the destruction of politics as we know it and as we've known it over the past 50 years in this country. What's happened since post-Watergate and the way there have been certain norms on the corruption, on the self-dealing, all of this other stuff.
4: President Obama didn't sue the federal government and say that he's, and then create a settlement out of
0: it. It's a difference in kind, George. These third-party settlements, though, were settlements for groups that the administration favored.
1: Well, why don't they sue the federal government? Why set up a slush fund that Donald Trump basically pays out to his cronies and his lawless and say, I'm going to pay you because you suffer under another president? This is a slush fund. At a time when the American people are hurting, Donald Trump is saying, I want all of the money, all of the cash, so I can dole it out to my friends. I think about that reflecting pool. I mean, I've spent a lot of time at the Lincoln Memorial. I've organized events. And to spray paint a pool that belongs to the American people with a no-bid contract that starts at 1.5 to 15. And we haven't talked about Lafayette Park. Look, I live in Washington, D.C. 44 years, so I got you beat by a couple of days. And D.C. is a city beyond the monuments. Everywhere you go now, you got a picture of Donald Trump, beautification of the nation's capital, beautify Anacostia, beautify Brooklyn, beautify Crestwood, beautify all our neighborhoods. But to just make this about him and the arches that are about to go up, The American people should wake up and say, we're tired of this.
4: To your point, it does seem this is what the president is focused on right now if you read most of True Social.
36: This is a guy who sees his mortality coming at him fast. He wants to bring out all of these monuments. He wants to rename everything. He wants to pull on it. But somebody needs to just slip him a copy of Ozymandias. Like, if you want to be remembered as a great man, this is not how to do it. You actually need to do something, accomplish something that will be remembered instead of, like, painting your face on it.
0: This is what he's comfortable doing. Let's not forget, this is a fish out of water in politics. And what he's most comfortable in, what he goes back to talking about all the time, is the ballroom, the arch.
1: Yeah.
0: This is what he knows is development. Whoever thought we'd see a president of the United States talking about different marbles that would be used? I mean, that's not a true. I don't think President Clinton in his time in the White House was talking about marble.
37: This gets back to the partisan gerrymandering issue, which Congress, of course, could pass a law tomorrow banning partisan gerrymandering. But when you have states that are now being one party controlled, you have to have two healthy parties in this country. And we do not.
4: And that's the last word. We'll be right back. That is all for us today. Thanks for sharing part of your Sunday with us. Check out World News Tonight, and I'll see you tomorrow on GMA.
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8: Exact precision. So it is this week at Arana Mink Golf Club, just outside of Philadelphia, where each player in the PGA Championship field will endeavor to tune his game to the standard demanded by this famed venue.
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10: Then the greens themselves have a lot of pitch. 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
8: The questions that Arana Mink will ask each player this week have been answered by every PGA champion for more than a century.
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3: In the Bloomberg Newsroom in New York, I'm Monica Ricks. Here are some of the stories we're watching. All eyes are on Monday morning's commute as Long Island Railroad workers hit the picket lines for a second day over pay.
4: We're just looking for an agreement that ensures our members' standard of living. That's all this is about.
3: New York Governor Kathy Hochul says MTA is ready to negotiate, but no talks are scheduled today. Analysts say Louisiana Senator Bill Cassidy's primary loss last night proves President Trump's grip on the GOP is still strong, despite the president's low polling numbers. Today, Trump turned his disdain on Congressman Thomas Massie ahead of Kentucky's Republican primary Tuesday. And Iran says transit will flow again in the Strait of Hormuz once the conflict with the U.S. and Israel is over. The sides are no closer to peace, though, and fuel prices keep soaring. According to AAA, the national average is now $4.51 a gallon. Global news 24 hours a day and on demand with Bloomberg News Now. I'm Monica Ricks, and this is Bloomberg.
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0: through his shadow 8.5 feet and just not read it right. That putt felt like it needed to go for Oberg to have a chance at winning his first major. He will make bogey on the 14th and drop a shot to 3 under.
1: 16th, Patrick Reed is short left here into a little slash out of the rough for the right-hand hole location. This is really good. Patrick Reed's going to have 3 inches to get to 4 under par, but he's only going to have 2 holes left. He's doing his best. We'll go back to 13.
2: Nick Taylor from long distance for par here at 13, and that's going to come up a good solid 3.5 feet short. Nick Taylor will have that to drop just 1 shot on the drivable 13th.
1: All right, and Aaron Rye, is he possibly 4 pars away from a major championship at 7 under? The contenders continue to run out of holes. 7 under par, leads by 2. You heard the applause there. We'll go back to the 13th. John Rahm, boy, this is one he had penciled in, especially after that tee shot, Brendan.
2: Yeah, left the tee shot in a really good spot. He was just that pin high, just off the right side of the green. Had a decent lie as well, and just did not play the second shot very well, but a good putt can make up for a lot. Now from just inside of 20 feet, it's a putt that really doesn't do a whole lot. Can you keep the speed up? Slightly back up the hill from this angle. Ball on the way. Out to the right. It's going to miss out to the right. It's just going to be a par for John Rahm. Missed opportunity there. He remains 2 behind.
1: And he just steps back looking at the line. It's not happening. Aaron Rye, 7 under par, leading the way. It's a 2-shot lead from Aronimink Golf Club. This is PGA Championship Radio.
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10: In the Bloomberg newsroom in New York, I'm Monica Ricks. Here are some of the stories we're watching. China has agreed to purchase at least $17 billion of agriculture products from the U.S. through 2028, following President Trump's visit to Beijing this week. Both countries have also mutually agreed to cut levies on certain products. China didn't provide specifics, but both countries are still negotiating details. The White House hasn't commented on tariffs. A Republican plan to use federal funding for President Trump's billion-dollar ballroom hit a snag this weekend because the spending doesn't comply with Senate budget rules. Republicans plan to redraft that legislation. Democrats have vowed to fight it. And the MTA says it's ready to negotiate and get 3,500 Long Island Railroad workers back to work. They want higher pay, but MTA has argued they can't do that without increasing fares. Major disruptions are expected on Monday. Global news 24 hours a day and on demand with Bloomberg News Now. I'm Monica Ricks, and this is Bloomberg.
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